0: potential crack in the tank.
1: That might sound bad, but it's actually the least bad scenario. The tank is filled with 7,000 gallons of a chemical called methyl methacrylate. It's highly unstable and could explode. McGovern says the crack may be releasing pressure, which might lessen the chances of that happening. Still, he says evacuation orders remain in place.
0: We know you're out of your homes. We want to get you back, but we cannot do that until it's deemed safe.
1: Some 50,000 residents of the city of Garden Grove remain displaced. Jeff Brumfiel, NPR News.
2: Something rare is happening in the Senate. Republicans are voting against President Trump's priorities. NPR's Mara Liasson has more.
3: Republicans in Congress don't often defy Trump, who has a rock-solid hold on the base of his party. But last week, the Republican Senate removed $1 billion for Trump's ballroom from an immigration enforcement funding bill. Then they balked at voting for a $1.8 billion fund to compensate the president's allies who say they were targets of unfair prosecutions. And four Republican senators joined Democrats in voting for a war powers resolution, which would require Trump to get congressional approval for the war in Iran. Trump-backed candidates defeated incumbents in the House and Senate primaries last week in what's seen as a revenge campaign that's made some Republicans very mad. And they don't want to vote for Trump's unpopular policies as the midterms approach. Mara Liasson, NPR News.
2: And you're listening to NPR News from Washington. In the Philippines, a 9-story building under construction has collapsed, killing at least one person and trapping 21 workers. Officials say the trapped workers have been located, but they can't be immediately rescued. More than 24 others got out and were rescued among the rubble. It happened in a crowded neighborhood near a former U.S. military base. Swedish racing driver Felix Rosenqvist used a dramatic last-second pass to win today's Indianapolis 500. As Quinn Kleinfelter from member station WDET reports, it was the closest finish in the history of the famed auto race.
4: A car brushed Indy's unyielding walls in the waning moments of the 500, forcing a brief caution period. The race resumed with one lap left, and Rosenqvist took the lead mere feet away from the finish line, literally winning by a nose. His first Indy 500 win comes just weeks after he and his wife welcomed their first child.
5: We joked about it in the beginning. It's like, oh, maybe we'll win the 500 and have a baby. And yeah, it's just unreal.
4: Team Penske driver David Malukas was a runner-up by only about 0.02 of a second. For NPR News, I'm Quinn Kleinfelter in Detroit.
2: Gas prices continue to rise as Americans take road trips this holiday weekend. The average price for a gallon of regular gas is $4.51 today. That's according to AAA. It was $3.18 a gallon this time last year. And Wall Street's closed tomorrow in honor of the Memorial Day federal holiday. I'm Janine Herbst, and you're listening to NPR News from Washington.
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10: This is Gulf Coast Life Weekend Edition. I'm Emma Rodriguez. Thanks for joining us. Tonight, we'll hear two recent segments from the show. One touches on the intersection of AI and book publishing and copyright law, and the other explores the vast world of canning and food preservation. First up, Shy Girl is a horror novel written by Mia Ballard. It was originally self-published in early 2025. After getting significant online attention and positive reviews, Hachette Book Group acquired it and published it in the UK in late 2025 with a major US release scheduled for the spring of 2026. But accusations of AI use arose, and the New York Times published an expose, and a day later, Hachette officially pulled the plug and issued a statement reaffirming its commitment to original creative expression and noted that authors are required to disclose any use of AI. Mia Ballard has consistently denied using AI to write Shy Girl and blamed a freelance acquaintance she had hired to edit the original self-published version, claiming the editor must have used AI without her knowledge. WGCU's Mike Canary spoke with Joshua Lysak, an acclaimed ghostwriter who has ghostwritten more than 100 books and has co-authored two New York Times bestsellers. He says he knows of major publishers that accept manuscripts they suspect contain AI-generated text and simply edit them so it's not obvious. He provides some clarity and context on where generative AI is finding its way into publishing and what U.S. copyright law has to say about it. Here's that conversation now.
11: Joshua Lysak is an author and certified ghostwriter. Welcome to Gulf Coast Life. Joshua, it's good to talk to you.
12: Hey, Mike. Thanks for having me on. Glad to be here.
11: So do you remember when you first learned of the term or idea of someone being a ghostwriter?
12: Yes. And ironically enough, it was after I had already become a ghostwriter.
11: Huh.
12: I mentioned those two fiction pieces in 2012 and in 2013, kind of that period. Well, independent of one another, readers of mine, both of them were senior citizens, but they both found my novel one way or another when I was doing, you know, author panels and book signings and taking selfies with fans and all that sort of thing. One does to market a book at book fairs and such. Well, these two individuals, they found my novel, they read it, and they both finished it and they loved it. And they both asked me the exact same question. Interestingly enough, it was a verbatim. And they did not know each other, these two individuals.
11: Hmm.
12: And they said to me, Joshua, I have wanted to write a book longer than you've been alive. At the time, I was 21, 22 years old, which is quite interesting. It was the exact same question. And then they asked me if I would help them write their books. But here's what's interesting. They did not want to author novels. They wanted to publish their memoirs. And they did not want it to read like a Wikipedia article. Both of them made that same reference, by the way. It was so bizarre that they both asked me the same question and had the same context for it, which to this day fascinates because they did not know each other and they don't even live anywhere in the same area, these two readers. And that's how I became a ghostwriter, as I said, okay, fine, sure, I'll help you with your book. You know, I'll write your life story like it's a novel, you know, it's like based on a true story where there's dialogue and setting descriptions and I felt this and he moved here and then writing it like it's a novel rather than I was born here, I grew up here, my parents were this, because nobody wants to read that.
11: Of the books that you've published, how many of them are you unable to tell us what they were? Most of them? All of them? Some of them?
12: The vast majority prior to about 2020 or so. It's like the first, the first almost decade of my experiences. And then since then, there have been a select few who I had a confidentiality non-disclosure agreement with, given their placement. And then there are also those who, given their character, I simply do not announce publicly that I worked on them because I've come to disagree with their ideas or things came out later about those individuals that I do not want to be associated with at all, perhaps to the chagrin of those authors. But it is the vast majority. And the funny thing is, I realized more recently that many authors don't actually care if everyone knows that they had a ghostwriter. And the reason I learned this was because as I began marketing myself and my services on social media, people began asking about previous books that I'd done. They began asking, hey, can you teach me how to write as well? You don't want to write a book, but I want to write white papers for my company, or I want to start a Substack, for example, and blog over there. And those inquiries resulted in me creating a series of writing courses, both for long form and short form uses and business. And I have more than a dozen courses now in that series, which I was able to register a trademark for, called The Best Way to Say It. And I've had roughly 6,000 buyers of those courses since 2020. And it was through that experience that people began asking if they could put my name on the book that I had ghostwritten. Maybe, okay, can I mention you the acknowledgments? Maybe I could put you as the editor, you know, or can I even put the prepositional phrase with Joshua Lysak on the front cover? That way more people will want to buy it because it's, you know, you're affiliated with it. So I became an anti-ghost writer, I suppose, no longer a ghost. And I guess that is the great irony of my profession. Since ChatGPT and other generative AI have released, there has been a marked, not decline, but collapse in demand for ghostwriting services from the vast majority of the market. Let's say the demand for ghostwriting, if you look at like price point, it's closer to a barbell than a bell curve, where the vast majority of people are looking, you know, kind of for a mid-market type. Nowadays, you're either looking for, okay, I want to spend $50 or less to write a 50,000 word book, or my budget is more than $50,000 for a 50,000 word book. There's been a mass hollowing out, and I've done a number of interviews and explained this, and I did see it coming, frankly, back in 2018 when I read a sample from GPT-2, mm-hmm. of course, 3, which became ChatGPT under OpenAI. And I read that at the time, 2018, I was standing at a Panera Bread waiting for a sandwich. And lo and behold, I'm reading this piece. And of course, the generative AI at the time was, let's say, considerably terrible when you compare it to anything written by a human. But here's the thing. It read to me, because I had previously done some teaching in a public school system in Ohio. It read to me like it was written by a middle schooler, a human middle schooler. And back in 2015, I had seen an interview of an AI researcher named Demis Hassabis. His company was later acquired by Google's DeepMind, which eventually, if you follow the track, you have a line from that to Bard to now Gemini, going back to DeepMind that Google purchased. And Demis, in a documentary that he had done and some interviews he'd given, he explained how he trained AI by having it figure out via the machine learning and reinforcement learning algorithms to figure out how to play classic video games, like side-scroller video games like Super Mario. And by having it learn via thousands of iterations of play to go from basically not knowing how to play the game at all to superhuman world speed record of speed of perfectly completing these video games like someone has been playing it literally since the day of its creation, a human. But this only took a matter of hours or days to go from doesn't know how to play the video game to is literally the world's best player ever. And it was an AI that he trained. And I saw that in 2015. So I see this middle school level writing from GPT-2 in 2018. And because of that background with Demis, I knew where this was going to be going. And I said to myself, we are so screwed as a profession. Ghostwriting is done. Copywriting, it's over. Blog writing, it's not going to be a thing anymore. So I then realized, well, if I'm going to have any kind of a chance to get ghostwriting clientele, I need to stop being a ghostwriter. I can't be anonymous. I need to build my own personal brand so that when people say, I want to write a book, the very next thing they tell themselves is not, maybe I should get a ghostwriter. I want them to say to themselves, I want to write a book. I guess I need Joshua Lysak.
11: You know, I started, I've followed the world of AI since prior to GPT-2. I remember when it first came out. And so when ChatGPT, as we all know, it came out in 2022. You know, I was poking around at it then too. When it first came out, could you have imagined would it be as advanced as it is now to where literally, and I'm not advocating for it or defending these books, but you know, tens of thousands of full length novels are being published online by people who just tell one of these language models to write a story. Could you have extrapolated it happening that fast into that kind of creative realm?
12: Yes, I did. And it in 2023, I pointed out in my book, They Call You Fake, I've got the page open here in front of me, page 17, where I lay out how all visual arts would be wrecked, as kids like to say, R-E-K-T, the visual arts, the creative arts, literature, all manner of business writing and marketing communications would get wrecked by AI in very short order. And I explain that AI is the things that no other business offers had ever been before in human history, which is it's good, it's fast, it's cheap. It used to be that you had to pick two for any product or service in any industry, in any niche, anywhere in the world. You pick two. But AI presents for the first time the innovation of all three. Now, is it great? I don't think so. Most people don't think so. But is it good enough relative to its price and its speed for uses? Absolutely. Now, the issue with using generative AI, besides the fact that if people know it's AI, they tend to trust it less. Now, this is the great irony, perhaps paradox, where the New York Times did this poll. I believe there was something like 86,000 respondents to compare AI-written versus human-written writing passages, compare which one you like better. And 56% of respondents preferred the AI-written response. And one of them that was most stark to me was a piece by Carl Sagan. And New York Times readers preferred the AI at a 2-to-1 ratio, preferring AI over literative AI. Besides the fact that if people know it's AI, they tend to trust it less. Now, this is the great irony, perhaps paradox, where the New York Times did this poll. I believe there was something like 86,000 respondents to compare AI-written versus human-written writing passages, compare which one you like better. And 56% of respondents preferred the AI-written response. And one of them that was most stark to me

0: AI at a 2-to-1 ratio, preferring AI over literally the most significant science communicator of the 20th century, which is, that's what we mean when we use the word wrecked. Okay. Now that said, again, if you look at polls by like Forrester, Gartner, and other services that survey consumers, people report that if they believe that AI was used in the creation of the material, they trust it less, they deem it less credible, they sort of have negative sentiment around it. And yet if they don't know it and the organization gets away with it, frankly, they prefer it. This is an irony about it. Now, the issue, in my opinion, for authors is copyright. So AI, there's a page from, I believe it's copyright.gov/AI, which lays out from the United States Copyright Office what you have to do with AI-generated material in order to make it something that can be copyrighted. You can't simply put in the prompt, get the output, copy and paste the output, and call it yours. It's effectively, now this is not legal advice, it's effectively public domain material. Anyone can copy and paste it, whether you're using it to write your website copy or using it for your book or using it for anything else. Trademark is different though. Trademark is different. But on copyright, you have to sufficiently edit, revise, restructure, otherwise refine the AI-generated output to show that there was human creative involvement in it, because only human-created material is eligible for copyright. The equivalent that's given in the piece, the guidance on AI from the U.S. Copyright Office, is if a human takes a picture, the human has the copyright. If perhaps a curious chimpanzee or other ape or perhaps a monkey gets a hold of a camera and takes a picture, is that copyright then held by the simian? It is in fact not held by the simian. Copyright is only for human generated. So the humor I find in this is that AI intelligence is considered legally equivalent to the intelligence of an ape, which is both hilarious and terrifying at the same time. The legal equivalent of apes, the AI is already at that level, legally speaking, I suppose you might say, where copyright is concerned. And the metaphor that's given, or rather the comparison for AI and copyright, is just because a photographer uses a tool like Photoshop doesn't mean that, oh, well, you know, you use Photoshop, so it's not a real photo. The use of the technology, that modality, that methodology, the tech that's used, does not strip the humanity from it. In the same way, you can use AI, again, according to this reading of the AI guidance from the Copyright Office, but you have to demonstrate there is human ingenuity, involvement, and creativity. So now what I'm getting a lot of, and again, this is neither legal nor business advice, but the inquiries I'm getting now from a lot of authors are, they've generated a manuscript or whole chapters of a manuscript from AI. They kind of like the gist of it, but it doesn't feel right. It doesn't fully reflect their ideas. And they want it restructured, revised, etc. And they want it, I like to use the word, they want me to rehuman it. And so, of course, this past week, I released a new course from the Best Way to Say It series on how to edit AI in order to rehuman your writing.
1: So the implications, though, the Copyright Office, what does sufficiently mean? I mean, that seems just like such a big tangled mess of who's going to prove what how to me.
0: Yes, the human authorship requirement, I think there's a level of understanding that's required, in my opinion, to sort of figure out what do we mean by copyright protection that is, quote, here's the key, the quote, works of authorship. Okay, what does it mean to be, quote, created by a human being, unquote? And there is a specific line on the human authorship requirement that, and I will read it to you. It says, the work is basically, I like the use of the adverbs. There's a lot of adverb involvement here, which is a little bit suspicious in my mind, because I'm fans of mine will know that I'm not a fan of adverbs. I call them bad verbs for that reason. So it says, the work is basically one of human authorship where the computer or other device is merely an assisting instrument. That's interesting. And the traditional elements of authorship, must be actually conceived and executed by a man, not by machine, gently paraphrasing it. And

0: explains like the literary, artistic, musical expressions or elements of selection or arrangement. So I will agree with you. It does feel like it is rather vague, rather broad. It does say that it has to be the author's. Here's a quote, direct quote from the copyright guidance. Own original mental conception to which the author gave visible form. So this is interesting. It does seem like what's going to be key if there are ever high profile copyright disputes within the publishing industry of books, it's going to be key that there is something like a paper trail to demonstrate, quote, author's own original mental conception to which they gave visible form. So if you are using AI as assistance in any way, or if your ghostwriter is, or your editor, or however you got this going on, having some sort of a trail to demonstrate the inclusion of traditional elements of authorship and that they are human design is going to be key, and not having just the output. So it says it can contain AI generated material, but it must also contain sufficient human authorship to support a copyright claim. And that is a direct quote from the AI policy guidance from the U.S. Copyright Office.
1: Where do you see this heading? I mean, you know, there's lawsuits. There was the Shy Girl book from Hachette that got pulled because of AI claims. I mean, is there a future where any of the main big five publishing companies are putting out stuff that has been copyrighted with the disclaimer that AI was used? Do you see that happening?
0: I do, and I believe it's already happening because I have been approached by acquisitions editors, including one CEO of mainstream publishing companies, asking me off the record, no recording, you know, taking me aside behind the booth type of question. It's almost like they're saying, hey, Joshua, so we're getting a lot of AI-generated manuscripts from our authors who are famous, worldly, renowned, well-known individuals. So we're not going to like cancel them or call it out or anything because their books are going to sell. We've been onboarding contractors and subcontractors to edit their manuscripts to remove all the tells of AI and rehuman them. Do you want to be one of those editors? That, I think, is the future. The issue with The Shy Girl is, in my opinion, it was published prior to acquisition by Hachette, and it had an editor that was not under the purview of the publishing house. And so the AI scandal is based on the material that existed prior to its traditional publishing industry release. In my personal opinion, I don't know the parties involved, but in my personal opinion, the reason Shy Girl was canceled and pulled is not because she used AI, it's because she got caught.
1: You know, you said when you first read some stuff that came out of GPT-2, it sounded like a middle schooler. You know, what if there's a future, and maybe there is, where straight out of the box, first prompt, you get stuff that's like the best writing any of us have ever read. You know, what do we do then?
0: I think it's going to get there once AI is given haptic feedback. One of the reasons why AI writing is a little stilted, it's off, quote unquote, is because the artificial intelligence generating it does not have access to multisensory feedback, what things actually look like, feel like, sound like, having that spatial awareness, aroma, smells, touch, texture, these sorts of experiences. So they use lots of visual metaphors and analogies. It'll say, it's like the worst thing that could have ever happened. Imagine the Wild West, and they're using a metaphor or an analogy completely unrelated to the subject. Excuse me, this is a book about industrial machinery of the 1790s. Why are you giving me a Wild West metaphor? It'll do that a lot because it doesn't have access to what real world experiences are like. So I believe the great revolution from AI is going to be in the instance of haptic feedback, in which the algorithms, the LLMs, are aware either in their training or in real time how things look, feel, sound, and other submodalities of the 5+ multisensory experiences of humanity. And I don't think this is a bad thing necessarily. What I do think is that the people in the future who will thrive in an AI environment are going to be those who had a proper ability to train their own brains without over-reliance on AI. They learned how to write things. You know, the authors and the writers and the creators in literature who I believe gain the most from AI use and assistance are those who are already top 1% competent in creating. And that's probably what it's like, metaphorically speaking. To use an actual relevant metaphor, it's a bit like when we went from a largely agricultural economy to the end of the Industrial Revolutionary period, where the vast majority of those farmers quit and did something else in the cities. But those who remained went from oxes and plow horses and hand plows, etc., to farming equipment and machinery. And their productivity increased multiple thousandfold if you look at the numbers, their productivity, those who remained. And I think that we'll be seeing that productivity, that output being increased, time saving, profit increase, all manner of things. But then that results in the displacement of a large number of individuals, from those lines of work. So it's a post-industrial revolution that we're experiencing with AI. And, in that time and place, people moved to the cities to find work. So what's our analogous equivalent to people moving to the cities off the farms to find work? In this case, the farms are professions where AI use is now ubiquitous. And a team goes from, let's say, 50 developers to just 5 who are using AI agents, which is a real case study I'm aware of, by the way. What are those 495 other people going to do now? What's the city they get to move to, so to speak?
1: There are so many things that I've talked about in recent years on this show that would have seemed like Star Trek 5 or 10 years ago, and they're not. And that's just fascinating times that we're in. So I appreciate you taking time to talk to us today.
0: It's my pleasure. Thank you so much, Mike.
2: That was WGCU's Mike Canary speaking with Joshua Lysak, an acclaimed ghostwriter who has ghostwritten more than 110 books and has co-authored 2 New York Times bestsellers. 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We'll be right back after a short break with a conversation Mike had with Diane Devereaux, author of 7 cookbooks and internationally recognized food preservation expert, television presenter, and instructor. She joins us to talk about her latest book. I'm Emma Rodriguez, and you're listening to WGCU, NPR for Southwest Florida.

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5: Welcome back to our special weekend edition of Gulf Coast Life. I'm Emma Rodriguez. There was a time not all that long ago in the big picture when growing and preserving your own food wasn't something you did as a hobby or because it was trending on social media, but because you had to make do with what was available. Our guest today has been growing and preserving food since she was a kid. Diane Devereaux grew up in Michigan, first in Detroit and then on a farm. She's known as the Canning Diva and is author of 7 cookbooks, and she's an internationally recognized food preservation expert, television presenter, and instructor. Miss Devereaux recently transplanted to Southwest Florida, so we invited her to the studio to talk about her latest book, From Seed to Table, A Comprehensive Guide to Gardening, Preserving, and Cooking for Sustainable Living. Let's hear that conversation now.
6: Diane Devereaux, welcome to the show. Thank you for coming all the way down.
7: Thank you for having me. I'm happy to be here.
6: How long have you been in Southwest Florida?
7: Well, it's not a full year yet. In July, it'll be a full year, July 20th. So I'm still on my first inaugural year here, and I'm loving actually every second of it.
6: What brought you to Florida and what brought you to that part of Florida in particular?
7: Well, that part of Florida was for family. I've got a lot of family in the area. I have family in Fort Myers here, too, so I'm pretty happy. I've got along this coastline a nice family band. But honestly, I was ready for sunshine. Coming from Michigan, having a good 6 months of every year, just, you know, you feel like you're in either a fog or the darkness. I wanted to extend my growing season and I wanted to see how the southern hemisphere does it. So here I am.
6: Have you ever lived somewhere where you couldn't have a basement?
7: This will be the first time. So I've gotten very creative with storage.
6: I was trying to think of the main differences, and I would presume that, you know, for the kind of storing stuff like you would prepare, mm-hmm. basements are probably ideal.
7: They are. And now I'm getting to see it through the eyes of everyone else who doesn't have a basement or mm-hmm. lives in an area where it can get upwards of 100 degrees for many consecutive days. Mm-hmm. So this is very good for me.
6: So did you grow up in a household where self-sufficiency or even what we would call now being a foodie was a thing?
7: You know, I wouldn't use those terms because they weren't mm-hmm. really used back then, right? Okay. But growing up in inner city Detroit, no, it wasn't really trendy or on par. It was just a way of life. We didn't have much by means of money, but we knew how to eat fresh and whole foods. And frankly, it was done so out of need. We couldn't afford all the cool box stuff that was coming out. Mom had, you know, a small budget, and we stretched it by going to a large farmer's market, or it was a store. And again, I was a child, so it seemed humongous, but it was DeGrassier, and it was very big, but it was all fresh, and the Italians owned it, and that's where we went for everything fresh. And then back in the day, I don't know if you have ever heard of Farmer Jack's. That was a very big chain grocery store, for the 70s and 80s. But that's where we did the rest of our shopping for meats and milks and such. So it wasn't so much a trend. It was just how it was. Yeah, and mom always, even in the city, had a garden growing in the backyard, made a huge cherry tree that we enjoyed its pleasures every summer. So even in Detroit, that was on par. But moving to northern Michigan is where I wouldn't even again say I was a foodie until probably college, when it started to become chic, you know, taking nights out with friends and trying new cuisines. That's where I kind of got into the food aspect. But foodie didn't really come to birth until smartphones and we were able to take pictures and stuff.
6: Yeah. What about food preservation, canning? When did that enter your world?
7: That was when I was 12, turning 13, when we moved to northern Michigan. Yeah. So we went from city living, inner city Detroit, 6 and Gratiot, to northern Michigan, where we had a huge hog farm. We had 80 acres that we grew. We had a 2-acre garden. So, I mean, polar night and day difference, but it was probably the best thing that ever happened to me. I really gravitated towards it. I loved it. You couldn't teach me enough. Like, I really, really gravitated towards it. And I even started my own small garden just because I wanted to grow some other things that we weren't growing to sustain ourselves on. So that's probably when it started. And then I picked it back up when I became a mom.
6: Which was how long ago?
7: Oh, you're going to age me. My son will be 27 this summer. So, yeah. Knowing I had another mouth to feed besides my own and wanting to settle down and have roots, that's where the gardening again and canning. But see, my mom, when I was a freshman in college, what did I get for Christmas? My first pressure canner. So, you know, it's never left me once it was instilled. Just small increments and then a very busy business brand, you know.
6: I do want to get into your book, which is about more than just canning and preservation, but I want to pick your brain about this world first because I'm very curious about it. Yeah. Are the techniques that would have been used when you were 12 or 100 years ago the same techniques that we're using today, or have there been fundamental differences because of technology?
7: I wouldn't say fundamental differences, because that is truly what has stayed the same. All right. We have only then advanced as technology has advanced. So we understand bacteria better. We understand the relationship between acidity, time, and temperature. So we've gotten smarter, right, through education. But the fundamentals are still there. It truly goes back to, you know, Edward Pasteur, you know, when he understood how to pasteurize the bacterial, I hate the word killing, but, you know, denaturing. So we've just, unfortunately, or I should say fortunately, we have it easier than how it was back 100 years ago. But no, the relationships between acidity, time, and temperature and density have pretty much stayed the same. We've just gotten better at it and safer at it.
6: So for a person who knows nothing about it, which I didn't really know much until I read up for this, it's essentially you are preparing food. It could be vegetables. It could be fruits. It could be soups. It could be anything. Mm-hmm. By sterilizing it and putting it in a sterile environment using heat and pressure, and you get it canned in such a way that it is completely sealed. There's no oxygen in there. Are those the basics of canning, or am I painting with too broad a brush or missing key elements?
7: Yeah, it's a broad brush and a few tweaks on the elements. You're close, but I want to bring it down into real terms. So we're not sterilizing everything, okay?
6: You're making sure the bacteria that could be bad is gone.
7: Essentially. So keeping a clean kitchen and properly preparing the foods is step one. What's happening during water bathing or pressure canning, that exposure, those three elements, the acidity, time, and temperature, all of those have a mathematical equation, and we know how long it takes to make the food shelf stable. It doesn't sterilize it to the point of just cooking it to death, if you will. But yes, shelf stability. Now, there is some air trapped in the jar. So even though it's an anaerobic environment, which means no free oxygen or free air, there is a small amount trapped. So depending on what it is, yep, that headspace that we see.
6: Headspace.
7: Correct.
6: Okay.
7: So and air is mainly made up of nitrogen and oxygen, okay? The small amount remaining in the jar after the vacuum is sealed isn't going to degradate or harm anything. It would be the introduction of free oxygen. So if that lid came unsealed, that's what grows bacteria during storage. So you've hit it. You've given like the overarching. We're going to put the food in jars. We're going to properly process them. And then the key is how to properly store it afterwards. And that's no matter what, if it's a dehydrated item, a freeze-dried item, canned item, even dried goods, it's all about the storage to gain that longevity. And that means no sunlight, whether it's direct or indirect, keeping your humidity low, keeping the temperature ideal between 50 and 70 degrees Fahrenheit. And then just, you know, not agitating it and moving it a lot, just kind of leave it be until you're ready to use it. So
6: all the things basement would be perfect for.
7: I know. And it's been a lot of fun figuring out where to do this. And because I speak to it, I've been asked that because I've had followers all over the country, all over the world even. But now living it, it's like, ooh-hoo, there's a fun little caveat I didn't, you know, think of. So utilizing cupboard space, even extra bedroom space, whether it's under the bed or in the closets, linen closets. I've got food stuffed everywhere. So I've been having a lot of fun because this will be my first full summer because I came at the end of July last year.
6: So gardening and growing your own food is something that you go over in the book. Mm-hmm. And that you talk about in the work that you do. Florida's a much different place, as you know. What's it been like, you know, acclimating yourself when it comes to the garden? Do you have a garden now?
7: I do.
6: Have you figured out that we're kind of the opposite of Michigan?
7: Absolutely, yes. But here's what I'm excited about. Totally opposite than Michigan, you're right. But the extension of the growing season and then learning what I can and can't do or shouldn't do, or oops, maybe I should have waited because it got too hot. I'm having fun. So yeah, first thing I did once I got the lanai set up was I did my raised container beds. Let's see here, in March, I put out my grow bags and my trellises. So I have a variety of things growing specific to the summer, which I have never grown in Michigan at this heat. So this has been a lot of fun. But yeah, I'm loving it.
6: This is one of the few things that I know. Okra and loofahs grow great in the summer in Florida.
7: They love that. Yes. And okay, so here's what I'm growing now. And you Floridians can correct me if I'm wrong or guide me. Malabar spinach, because it's going to grow around 15 to 20 feet tall and I am trellising it and I want to be able to go out there for the next 4 or 5 months and just pick what I need and eat what I need. I'm also doing Armenian cucumbers. Because they're going to be about a foot long and they have like a J shape to them.
6: Okay.
7: And they can withstand the high heat. So I'm super excited about that. And then, the other is Oriental green beans that get upwards of 14 to 16 inches long and they love to be trellised. So I'm giving those a shot because they also love the heat. And then I'll be finishing up pulling my carrots, the rest of my cabbage, and I'm missing something. Oh, I've got some basil that I'm going to be making into some pesto here. So it likes the heat, but I grew some over the winter. It was okay. It wasn't as robust. I think it likes it hot. This winter was cold, even in southern Florida.
6: No, this is as cold as we get.
7: Oh, I think
6: your first winter here was as cold as we get.
7: I was bringing those raised beds in. I was covering stuff. I was like, I thought this was like, yeah, it got down to 38.
6: Oh, yeah.
7: Outside. I was shocked.
6: Yeah, we might get a cold snap occasionally, but this winter was like several week-long colds.
7: Yeah.
6: Yeah, so, and you were still, though, you were like, oh, this isn't cold.
7: You know, you're going to laugh at me. There was a part where I was even laughing. I was getting sweatshirts on and jeans. I looked like you guys. I fit right in. It was cold.
6: I would like to take a moment to reintroduce my guest. Diane Devereaux is the author of at least 5 cookbooks. How many is it?
7: I'm working on my 8th.
6: 8th, okay. Yeah. Your website was not entirely clear, so I wasn't sure. So 8 cookbooks, including her latest, which is more than just a cookbook. It's called From Seed to Table, A Comprehensive Guide to Gardening, Preserving, and Cooking for Sustainable Living. She's known as the Canning Diva and is an expert on food preservation. If you'd like to engage with the show, find us on our social media. We're on Instagram and Facebook as WGCU Public Media. Where did the Canning Diva moniker arrive?
7: Oh, that would be my cousin Amy. I was leaving my career in disaster management and sat down with my husband. I'm like, okay, what can I do to like be home, right? And use the skills I've learned. And so when we threw around this idea, it was supposed to just be kind of a fun hobby. Well, I reached out to my cousin. I was like, what do you think? She's like, oh my gosh, you are such a canning diva. I would totally do this. And I went, oh, the canning diva. And we just, yep, we had fun.
6: So the book, it says, I think this was from the website, celebrates the rhythms, abundance, and traditions of each season to promote healthier, happier, more sustainable living. Mm-hmm. You've been here almost a year. Our seasons are a little amorphous here in Florida. So is this kind of advice still applicable to us here in the tropics as it is to people who live elsewhere?
7: Yes, absolutely. And I'm glad you brought that up because I did write this book specific to both. Even though I was from the Midwest for 48 years, I really knew that my reach was getting wider and had a larger breadth. And so in part, this was, born from that desire to understand, not just read about it and understand, but to live it and understand. So yeah, there's Southern and Northern Hemisphere growing, consuming the cycles, right? The seasons, that is all in this book, From Seed to Table.
6: Where does social media fit into your workflow?
7: Everywhere.
6: I figured.
7: Oh, yeah. That's usually how I meet and connect and answer questions. So Facebook, I have a very large private group called Canning to Hydrating Long-Term Food Storage. And it's an international group. And then it's Facebook. I have a business page, Twitter, which is now X, Instagram, YouTube, LinkedIn, you name it. You should be able to find me.
6: I ask that because, as we know, most people are on social media, but young people grew up on social media. And we were talking as we walked down the hall that there seems to be somewhat of a movement among younger people to return to more
7: the roots.
6: Analog, if we could just put it more broadly. Are you finding a lot of people connecting to you from, millennials and younger? I don't know if millennials are young at this point, but but the younger people, are they getting into this kind of stuff?
7: They are. Between the canning and food preservation and bread making, kombucha making, yes, getting back to doing it yourself versus trying to decipher a label and then use an encyclopedia to even understand what your ingredient you're reading. Yes, I think the facade has fallen, and them just as much as even us, Xers, Gen Xers are going, I don't want this anymore. I can't trust it, but I trust myself. And if I can just get enough knowledge, I'll be able to start duplicating these things that my ancestors did, and they lived fine, and now we're doing it in a period of time where we still have modern conveniences. We don't have to give up everything. But I'm seeing a lot of that generation, my son's generation even, just going, yep, I'm not buying it. I want to eat healthy. Or how many people have you spoken with that have gone to Italy? And they're like, my gosh, I've ate so much bread and pasta and I don't feel like crap. What are they doing so different? Mm-hmm. And then we realize, it's different here in the States.
6: And I think there's a collective awareness that's coming of the role processed foods play in making us unhealthy.
7: Yeah.
6: And gut health. That's another thing. Just the science that's coming out about, our mental state is connected to the biome in our gut and things like that. And so what you're putting forth in this book and in the work that you do are ways that just people can follow that path better.
7: Yes, absolutely. I mean, I wrote so much. My publisher, my editor, she was laughing. She's like, I'm glad. She goes, but we're going to have to make a couple freebies. So if you don't mind, can we take the bread making section and make that into an ebook? And then, okay, what about this preservation chart? Can we make that into a free download? So yeah, there are so many tools that I've created that you can start implementing these things yourself. And you don't have to do it all at once. You can pick one thing, whether that be canning or dehydrating, start where it works best for you, or just start with a small garden, an herb garden even, and use heirloom seeds and collect them. And I talk about all of that so that you don't have to rely on buying your seeds anymore. You can bring your plant to seed, collect them, and then continue the harvest year after year after year.
6: Do you bake bread on a regular basis?
7: Yes and no, because I don't eat much of it, in all honesty, I just don't. But I mill my own. So the answer is yes, when I do, it's intentional. And so I mill the berries that I need, and then I bake from there.
6: Wow. Mm-hmm. Fermentation. Is that something that's in your wheelhouse too?
7: Yes, making my own vinegars. I love making, and even though it's not fermenting per se, but my own vanilla extract. Have you gotten into that yet? That's so fun too. And once you make your own and you get to experiment with the various beans or liquor, you don't buy it again from the store.
6: There's a show that's on public radio that we carry on the weekends. It's called, it's not Splendid Table. It's, anyway, it's a cooking show. And there was somebody on talking about fermentation, and they were talking about a way to make butter using fermentation. And they explained it, and it was so simple that I just took the explanation that I heard on the radio. Take heavy cream, put in a tablespoon of buttermilk, close the jar, leave it on your countertop for a week, open it up, use an immersion blender, butter. Buttermilk. I did that. I continue to do that. I make my own butter. It's so easy.
7: I'm so proud of you.
6: It's so easy. Yes. And I'm sure there are a million things like that that we think we have convenience, but we're getting...
7: What are we sacrificing?
6: But we're getting processed stuff, and it's not that inconvenient.
7: Right, right. It's worth the small time investment versus the sacrifice of our health, you know? Between butter, I make my own butter. I will say, though, I have a harder time down here. Everything, all the milk seems to be ultra processed. Is that common in Florida?
6: I've only ever lived in Florida. Okay. So I can't give you any context.
7: Yeah. So I have gotten some goat milk from a pet store, not going to lie. I did. I was able to utilize that for making goat cheese. But no, I still ferment. I just did some mango vinegar, and I love that. Been using that for marinades and with fish. What else have I been working on? I've actually gotten, I really, really enjoy making my own lotions, my own air sprays to kind of purify the air, bath bombs. So there's a lot that I do for myself to avoid shopping in the store. Don't get me wrong, I'm still a girl. I still love to shop. I'm still going to wear my Chanel perfume. I mean, that's not going to change, but what I'm putting on my body is just as important as what I'm putting into my body. And so that's probably been the most fun since I've been down here.
6: I hope you don't mind me asking, but when was the last time you ate fast food? Is that like a once in a blue moon or never?
7: It's a once in a blue moon, but I'll be honest with you. No, it is once in a blue moon, but I love Culver's, probably because they use tallow in when they fry their
6: It's all the way on the whatever end of the spectrum fast food is.
7: That's my fast food. That's the extent of it. And I still can count on one hand in the time of a year span. That's about all I eat it. It's just not pleasing. I'm at home a lot. I cook a lot. Now, when I go out to eat, my favorite restaurant that I found in Inglewood is called Farlow's. I love it there. I could eat seafood there every day if I could afford it.
6: So if somebody's listening and they want to try to get into the world of self-sufficiency and preservation and canning, like what's the lowest hanging fruit? You know, no pun intended.
7: I would start with dehydrating, honestly.
6: Just get like a dehydrator, buy one, you know, it's the air dehydration.
7: Correct. And what I've done on my website at canningdiva.com, I give everyone access to exactly what I use in my home. So what I use is what's in my store, so that it's an affiliate Amazon store. So get a dehydrator, start there, find ways in which you can incorporate that into your everyday life. And then if you are looking to start canning, don't start with jams and jellies, start with salsa, start with maybe even a pickled item like pickled Brussels sprouts or pickled carrots. When you start with salsa or even a cucumber based pickle, you can get discouraged easy if it doesn't turn out right the first time. So start with something that is successful, and a salsa usually is, and then just kind of build from there.
6: There can be risk with canning, right? If you don't do it correctly. And is there any, you know, are acidic things safer or easier as a beginner, or you just have to really follow the cleanliness
7: Yeah, honestly, I would just follow a tried and true recipe. You have to work really hard to screw this up. You have to deviate fully from what is in front of you, or just not follow the manufacturer's instructions when using a pressure canner. those are intentional mishaps because you're not following along properly. But honestly, if you want to get into pressure canning, you can pressure can fruit. You just do it at a lower PSI for a shorter amount of time. That is a great way to get used to using a pressure canner, whether it's a digital or a stovetop version. Once you get past the fear, you realize it's not that difficult to do. And a lot of people say they get addicted to canning because all that fear subsides when they're like, oh my gosh, this is fun and it's easy and delicious. And so, yeah, before you know it, you've got a whole pantry full of what used to be aluminum cans are now glass mason jars.
6: And how long does that stuff keep? I mean, generally speaking.
7: Mm-hmm. 3 to 5 years.
6: 3 to 5 years.
7: Yep, store it properly. Yep.
6: Last question. You obviously connect with people online. You said you have the big Facebook group. Mm-hmm. Are there such a thing as local clubs that you know of? I mean, you're kind of new here, so maybe you don't know
7: that. The university extension programs throughout the country are, I would say, maybe the best club if you're new or if you want a local hands-on touch. I am going to be launching this fall some digital coursework, so stay tuned. Sign up for my newsletter at canningdiva.com. So if it is something you're interested in, at least digitally, you know, on screen, I can work with you. I would like to start doing some hands-on stuff. So as I get more acclimated, I would love to know areas throughout Florida that I could teach.
6: Awesome. Well, we're out of time, but I've appreciated you coming all the way down because I've enjoyed our conversation. Diane Devereaux is an author and expert on food preservation and canning. Her latest book is From Seed to Table. Thank you for coming in.
7: Thank you for having me.
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2: Well, Belle and Sebastian and its singer Stuart Murdoch kind of blew up in the mid-90s as this very erudite and clever, very sophisticated indie pop band. One thing that's interesting about Belle and Sebastian, and especially having them perform, you know, a song from If You're Feeling Sinister, which was really Belle and Sebastian's big breakthrough record in 1996, is how much Belle and Sebastian kind of bridges the gap between present-day indie pop music and the sounds of the 1960s. You would hear, you know, little tinges of artists like Donovan. You're hearing kind of sophisticated European pop of the 1960s in 2022, and they're making it still sound vibrant.
1: That's NPR Music's Stephen Thompson. Belle and Sebastian performed material from their album at the time, a bit of previous, and closed out with a song from the band's 1996 breakout album, If You're Feeling Sinister. Now, at the Tiny Desk, here's Belle and Sebastian.
3: Thanks so much, you guys. Sorry, I'm just kind of curious. Are you? They didn't just like corral you guys from the office or something, did they? I mean, you're not standing there thinking, who's these jackasses? Thank you very much for being here. We're going to sing a few songs for you. This first one is called Unnecessary Drama. And it starts like this. A one, two.

Thank you so much. Now we're going to do a song called Working Boy New York City. Used to be called Working Boy in Washington, D.C. It didn't scan. So well, that's good. We tried that in rehearsal, that gag, and it got one laugh. But I'm glad it got a chuckle that time. So Working Boy in New York City. One, two, three, four.

Thank you so much for that. And thank you to NPR for having us, Tiny Desk, for having us at last. We've come a long way. This is our first trip outside of Scotland for years and years. So it's so nice to see people. It's freaking us out a little bit, but it's nice. You know what I mean? You know, when you finally get back to the office and it's real people. Because this is a real situation, you know, when a band shows up in the office and starts playing, you know. it's actually taken us back to the 90s. We did quite a lot of this at the start, you know, so thanks for the existential crisis, everybody. Okay, so we're gonna throw in an oldie at the end and feel free to, you know, jiggle your hips or do what, you know, it's Bell and Sebastian, you don't have to, like, you can do whatever you want.

0: Belle and Sebastian at the Tiny Desk from 2022. They just played Judy and the Dream of Horses. Before that, we heard Working Boy in New York City. And Belle and Sebastian opened with Unnecessary Drama. Bob Boylan was the producer on this Belle and Sebastian show, and Josh Rogerson was the audio engineer.
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0: And I'm Ana Maria Sayer.
1: Today, the show is looking back at a few influential artists from the 1990s. We're about to get into the music and story of Wyclef Jean, first and foremost known as a founding member of

0: This track comes from The Score, the Fugees' Grammy-winning album. If you were anywhere in the world in the 90s, you knew the Fugees. Wyclef Jean, Miss Lauryn Hill, and Prize Michelle changed the landscape of hip-hop. But that enormous success was just the start for Wyclef. He's a multi-talented singer, rapper, musician, songwriter, producer, and activist. But before we go any further, I'm tagging my man NPR Music's very own Rodney Carmichael, cultural critic, writer, podcaster, to give you context to Wyclef Jean and his Tiny Desk appearance. What's happening, Rodney?
1: Bobby, what's good, man?
0: Man, everything, man. How you doing? Good to talk to you.
1: No doubt.
0: Rodney, we know about Wyclef because of the Fugees, but remind us, where did he come from? Who was he before his seemingly overnight success with the Fugees and after?
1: Well, everything about Wyclef's musical future really begins in Haiti, where he and his family immigrated from in 1981, first to Brooklyn, New York, before they finally settled in New Jersey. And from the beginning, Wyclef was different. I'm talking way before different became cool in hip hop. Now, here's this preacher son, heavy into hip hop, but also super musical. He was the type of cat, you know, to show up to a rap battle with an acoustic guitar. Now, he's in high school in Newark when he forms a group with Lauryn Hill and Prez Michelle called the Translator Crew. And eventually they change the name to the Fugees, kind of a wink to he and Prez's Haitian backgrounds. Now, Bobby, I know you remember the Fugees' first album almost made them overnight failures, until their second single, Nappy Heads, got a huge remix from hip-hop producer Salaam Remy. And suddenly everybody was checking for this quirky, distinctive hip-hop group. I mean, it was a trio with two guys and a girl. That was almost unheard of at the time. Gangster rap was still dominant. Rappers singing and rocking live instruments on stage like Clef was on guitar. That was totally foreign. And then they dropped that second album, The Score, and became an international phenomenon. One of the biggest selling and still best hip hop groups of all time.
0: So they basically made two albums, and after 7 years, they broke up. And then obviously Wyclef had his opportunity to do his own thing.
1: Yeah, yes, a 7 year run. And you know, the breakup of the Fugees has been well documented. You know, aside from just the creative differences, there were a lot of personal differences between the group for sure.
0: Let's talk about Wyclef as a solo artist, Rodney.
1: So after pushing all these musical boundaries with The Score, Clef basically takes us even further into left field territory with his solo debut. In 97, he drops Wyclef Jean Presents The Carnival, an album that puts his Haitian Creole roots on full blast. He mixed up this really eclectic palette of rap and soul with his heavy Caribbean influence and put it all together with his really strong pop sensibilities. It really set the stage for his wide-ranging potential as a super producer. And that really starts to manifest on his next solo album, Eclectic, Two Sides to a Book, which features everybody from Whitney Houston and Earth, Wind & Fire to Kenny Rogers and Dwayne The Rock Johnson.
0: Yeah, so speaking of all of those, that wide range of artists, like, can we talk about his influence on other people's work?
1: Mm-hmm. Yeah, for sure. I mean, this dude's production credits, they're like no joke. You know, he's made bigger hits for other superstars than he has for himself. Mm-hmm. And not just hits, right, but really career-defining, career-altering hits. We're talking Maria Maria, which pretty much turned Santana from this 1970s guitar hero into a household name in 1999. He helped launch Destiny's Child when he remixed their song No, No, No into their first big hit. And he gave Shakira her biggest crossover success with Hips Don't Lie. Now, that song went number one in 55 countries in 2006. And, you know, right now it's having a little resurgence in my own house because my 3 and 6 year old kids request it every night as their before bed dance party jam. Wyclef lives, you know. On top of music, Wyclef's been a heavy advocate for humanitarian aid in Haiti. He even tried a brief run for president of Haiti back in 2010, but he wasn't allowed to because of his residential status. But he's still as different a musician, rapper, singer, and producer as he was when he hit the scene some 30 years ago.
0: That's music journalist and critic Rodney Carmichael. Thanks so much, Rodney. Appreciate it, brother.
1: Anytime, Bobby. Appreciate you.
0: So when Wyclef Jean played the Tiny Desk, moving around and playing different instruments, bouncing all over the place, you'll hear his guitar work. He did songs from his album at the time in 2017, The Carnival 3, plus his signature Gone to November.
2: I'm at the Tiny Desk. They think I'm kidding, man. Bars on the bass.
0: So let's do it. Here's Wyclef at the Tiny Desk.
2: My life started out in a small village. I ate dirt from the floor, homie, no kidding. I ain't had no kitchen. Grandma said, pray to Christ. This Jesus baby barely had a bag of rice. My life started out, I was barely two. Papa flew to the States searching for the golden goose. No work papers, officers raid the underground. They tried to get him, man, he took off like a greyhound. Tiny Desk, man, I flipped the language. I called Trump, started speaking Spanish.

0: here. This guy rocks. Anna, this guy rocks.
1: Bobby, you can feel that energy. Oh, my God.
0: Do you hear that? Do you hear that, Anna?
1: That's legend stuff. That's legend stuff. 100%.
0: That is Gone to November. Wyclef Jean at the Tiny Desk. I produced this show with Morgan Noel Smith and Josh Rogerson, mixed and recorded.
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2: 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And this one. I'm only you. 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
1: 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I'm Ana Maria Sayer.
0: And I'm Bobby Carter. Today, we've been hanging out in the 90s. We're going to finish the hour with a sound that is inseparable from that decade. SWV, baby.
1: All right, Bobby. For listeners who might not know SWV or whose memory of the 90s is a bit rusty, give us the rundown. Who's SWV?
0: Well, first off, SWV stands for Sisters with Voices. And in short, SWV is one of the most influential girl groups of all time. Their members, Cheryl Coco Gamble, Leanne Lili Lyons, and Tamara Taj Johnson, really set the 90s off in a real way at a time when hip hop was starting to be more incorporated into R&B, and they just did it with so much class and sophistication, and they really set the tone. Like a friend of mine, we went back a while ago and just sort of A-B'd some of the biggest girl groups like the TLCs, the Escapes, Spice Girls, Destiny's Child, you name it, and they're right there. And also in the early 90s, they came out during a time when there was a lot changing. So when you think about people like Jennifer Hudson and Destiny's Child, they served as mentors for them early in their careers. And their 1992 album, It's About Time, really set the tone for what happened that entire decade.
1: So they came to the Tiny Desk last summer for our Black Music Month celebration, and is it fair to say they're one of those ones, Bobby, I know it well, that you were chasing for a long time?
0: I mean, Anna, you know, we chasing. We were still chasing.
1: Always chasing.
0: Listen, for SWV, I want to call this an 8-year quest to get them to the desk. Last year, they hit the road, big tour that they went on last year. And when I saw that, I immediately reached out to them and said, like, there's no better time than now. And after 8 years, we got them to the desk.
1: Sometimes you got to embody the love you know the audience is going to have to convince them to get in there.
0: Yeah.
1: And it was worth the wait.
0: Yes.
1: Let's jump into the show. Here's SWV at the Tiny Desk playing a string of songs from their 1992 debut album, starting off with I'm So Into You.

0: I'm amazing.
1: Oh my God.
2: Wow.
1: What a time.
2: Sometimes a good bass player is all it takes, Bobby, honestly.
1: Good bass. She had the horns in there, and the energy in the room was just unmatched that day. That was SWV at the Tiny Desk last year, playing a bunch of hits from their debut album, It's About Time. We just heard Weak, You're Always On My Mind, and I'm So Into You.
2: Bobby, you produced this show, another one for the books. Josephine Neo Nye was the audio engineer. Neil T-Vault is our technical director.
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2: 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Thanks for hanging out with us in the 90s today. I'm Ana Maria Sayer.
1: And I'm Bobby Carter. 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
8: Jack Antonoff wants you to focus less on how a song is made and more on how it makes you feel, because that's where the wonder lies.
9: Everyone contains their own version of magic, and for some people it's through songwriting, for some people it's through cooking, for some people it's teaching. Like, everyone has a thing.
8: For Antonoff, that magic is found time and time again with his band Bleachers. Their new album, Everyone for 10 Minutes, was a chance for the band to look back and remember the early days.
9: You forget that certain things even happened because people don't recognize them in you, and I almost feel like I need to, like, plant a flag, like, remind myself and everyone of where I actually come from.
8: Coming up, we'll hear a live solo performance from Jack, and in a wide-ranging conversation, he'll talk about what the real threat behind AI music is.
9: Artistically, I couldn't be less worried about AI, but I'm terrified about what it'll do for paying artists early.
8: It's Bleachers. I'm Kaleo. This is World Cafe. That session with Jack just a few minutes away, Rob Dickinson of The Catherine Wheel gets us started. My name is Love.

From NPR, it's World Cafe. Hey, I'm Stephen Kaleo. I'll say it here again. Jack Antonoff calls it like he sees it. And that refreshing, no-nonsense honesty coming from one of the most successful producers of his generation is one of the reasons I've come to love sitting down to talk with him. To talk about making music, the industry at large, and most importantly, his spiritual center, Bleachers. Jack's here for a wide-ranging conversation around the release of the band's latest album, Everyone for 10 Minutes. We'll go back to his DIY touring days with Jack and company crammed into a van on a musical mission from God. And we'll also talk about why we should think less about the process of making art and more about the magical experience it creates. Plus, life at his home away from home, Electric Lady Studios. And finally, when it comes to AI-generated music, Antonoff makes the case that authentic art made by humans still matters more. But we're not out of the weeds yet. Like I said, it's a no-nonsense hang. Let's go. The van. Here is Bleachers on World Cafe.

0: That is Bleachers with The Van, recorded live in Philadelphia for World Cafe. Bleachers' new album, Everyone for 10 Minutes, is available now. Jack Antonoff of Bleachers is my guest. I'm Kaleo. It's World Cafe. Welcome back. How you doing, man?
1: Really good. Thanks for having me.
0: Absolutely. Absolutely. I wanted to start with The Van because this is a song that takes us back to the beginning. A picture of a band just getting started. Can you describe that moment of what you're talking about in that song, that feeling of going out on the road for the first time?
1: Well, the song is very literal, which is why Mikey from my band sampled the Blue Magic song, Philly Soul Band. Just Don't Want to Be Lonely. And he played it to me, and I was like, oh my God. I was right away, I was like, this is so crazy, because I have this memory of when I first left for my first tour, we pulled into a gas station in Philly, and we all got out of the car and just stood there, and Blue Magic was playing at the gas station, that song. And it was this stunning moment where it was so funny because no one knew how to pump gas or you know, in Jersey, it's like...
0: Someone else pumps your gas.
1: Yeah. But it's like a pride thing. It's like, that's a job. We don't touch that. You know, you would never... So we were all just standing there, and this thing, I Just Don't Want to Be Lonely, was playing. And I was like, so interesting. Looking back on it, it's like the choices we made, you know, I thought we were... you know, doing what we love to do, which we were and are, but we were also these kids who really didn't want to be lonely and felt really misunderstood and expressed it through making music and songwriting and made this decision that no one asked us to make.
0: Right.
1: You know, to pack into a van and sleep on people's floors and set out on this journey that is still going. Very, very, very powerful to me because I don't feel very different.
0: Is it easy to pull for those memories that happened decades ago? Because one of the things that I thought about, you know, listening to the song is how vivid it is.
1: Almost too easy. And so it wasn't until Mikey showed me that sample that I was able to write the song, because I knew I wanted to write about my origin story a little bit on this album. Mm-hmm. And I did twice. And Sideways and The Van talk about my origin story of why I'm here. The reason, I don't think I knew at the time I wanted to write about it, but it occurred to me that in a time where we're increasingly being split between like human form and like digital form, it's almost like, you know, like you forget that certain things even happened because people don't recognize them in you. And I almost feel like I need to like plant a flag, like remind myself and everyone of where I actually come from.
0: Because, pre-digital life, pre-digital notion of Jack?
1: Yeah, well, just, I think the way you end up, there's a lot of assumptions made about how you got there. You know, certain things start to feel like you have to remind yourself of what actually happened, you know, because everyone starts to have an opinion on what happened, how you got there, how you did this, how you did that, how you started playing shows, why, you know, it becomes, I think, the bigger your work reaches people, it also becomes theirs.
0: Sure.
1: And it's a beautiful thing, but there was also this part of me that's like, well here's also exactly what happened. So there's that part of it. And I didn't know how to write about it. And then when I heard that sample, I was like, oh, that story of hearing the sample song, using the sample, talking about, you know, the sort of we're not in Kansas moment of my life for me, which took place in Philly. That was like, oh, I get it. That unlocks it.
0: Yeah. I want to ask about a book that sort of maybe hopefully ties into that sort of experience of leaving this book, Your Own Effing Life.
1: Yeah.
0: What is that?
1: That was a book that this is, you know, pre the internet as it is, that would get passed around and copied. And it had the contact information for the DIY, you know, promoters everywhere. So the first tour that I booked, me and my friend Evan, we sat in his attic and we took that book. And I said, okay, I'll do Richmond, you do Raleigh, I'll do Charleston, you do Orlando, whatever it is. And you go through, and we played places called the Stone Soup Collective or like an anarchist bookstore somewhere or someone's backyard. But at that time, you know, there were these amazing scenes in every place. I grew up in one of them in New Jersey. Philly did too. I mean, I used to come see Kid Dynamite in Philly, and it was like a whole other world. But Jersey was a completely other world.
0: It's its own scene.
1: It's its own thing. And so that's how we went and played. And it's remarkable to me how modest the goals were. And it's just about when I grew up, you know, there was no reaching everyone.
0: Right. If I could run an East Coast tour and sell 500 copies, hey, that's
1: 500 copies, 10 copies. You know, like, sure. I mean, the goal wasn't, I mean, I grew up in a time it was both sort of the politics of the scene I was in mm-hmm. and just how we were. Doing it was the goal. Success wasn't the goal. And I'm just really grateful that that's when I got to come up, because it just, that feeling doesn't leave you.
0: Yeah. We're talking with Jack Antonoff here on World Cafe. Bleacher's new album is Everyone for 10 Minutes. Coming up, more with Jack on the record and some magic talk. But first, a live performance from the stage, originally from the 2017 album Gone Now. It's All My Heroes on World Cafe.

0: Recorded live in Philadelphia, All My Heroes. It's Bleachers. Bleachers' new album, Everyone for 10 Minutes, is available now. Jack Antonoff is my guest on World Cafe. Something that really strikes me is interesting. Let me find the quote, because it sort of ties into what you said. You said, there are so many people out there yelling how the sausage is made that it's increasingly hard for people to imagine that it's just magic. Why do you think it's important to maintain that mystery for the listener?
1: Well, I don't even think it's about maintaining. I think it's just preaching that, like, I don't know how it happens. You know, like, there's a thing, because it is magic. Everyone contains their own version of magic. And for some people, it's through songwriting. For some people, it's through cooking. For some people, it's teaching. Like, everyone has a thing that they can't just explain why they're compelled to do it or why it sort of, like, beams out of them, yeah. Right? And I think it's obviously reductive, but it's also just like, to me, it's like, in my head, I call it, or if I joke around, like sort of like the masterclass mentality, mm-hmm. You know, it's like, I feel like the thing that gets picked apart on how something is made is everything but the most important thing. And, you know, like, I love showing people, like, because it is magic. Everyone contains their own version of magic. And for some people, it's through songwriting. For some people, it's through cooking. For some people, it's teaching. Like, everyone has a thing that they can't just explain why they're compelled to do it or why it sort of, like, beams out of them, yeah. Right? And I think it's obviously reductive, but it's also just, like, to me, it's like, in my head, I call it, or if I joke around, like sort of like the masterclass mentality. Mm-hmm. You know, it's like, I feel like the thing that gets picked apart on how something is made is everything but the most important thing. And, you know, like, I love showing people, like, you know, like little production tricks and things like that.

0: the thing that gets picked apart on how something is made is everything but the most important thing. And, you know, like, I love showing people, like, you know, like little production tricks and things like this, or like, oh, like, this is a cool way to reamp stuff, or this kind of tape, blah, blah, blah. But it's like, all that stuff is so incredibly secondary to this, like, deep humming in you that hears something and feels something and takes a journey to make it happen.
1: Yeah.
0: The only, you know, Bukowski, what's that great quote of his, like, about writing, like, if it doesn't wake you up at night, don't do it. If it doesn't, you know, make you run out of the shower to write something down, don't do it. You know, that to me is, obviously he comes from the more cynical school of talking about things, but it's just interesting. And it's interesting to me because it speaks to how we see the world of let's figure everything out.
1: So let's switch gears back to the new record for Bleachers. Did this record take a different shape in terms of how you prepared for it and how you wanted to sort of work on it? Do you try to switch up album to album, like how you go in and make it?
0: Yeah. I mean, this is like craft stuff where you're like getting very, you know, I love that stuff too, where it's like getting very literal with frequencies and the space that a previous album has occupied and where you want to take this based on what you're talking about.
1: Yeah.
0: You know, I could talk for hours about the feeling of wanting to capture live music and how that's actually done. You know, you can't just chuck the band in the room and play live. You can.
1: You could try.
0: And sometimes it's really interesting, but actually a lot of times it fills the space so intensely that you kind of lose something. So like that's a really fun thing on songs like Dirty Wedding Dress, like creating the feeling of what it is to me to be with my band on stage versus saying like, okay, the band's in a room. So it's a lot of like opposites. It's a lot of like counterintuitive things. And at best, it's a blast. And then at the worst, it's really frustrating.
1: Was it a blast at Electric Lady Studios?
0: It pretty much always is. But it's everything, man. It's like, I live my life in there. So I'm happy. I'm sad. I'm prolific. I'm brain dead. I'm all of it.
1: It's your second home is what people say. You're there a lot.
0: Yeah. I just kind of stay up there and, you know, there's my house, the house I grew up in, Electric Lady. There's these places where when you walk through the door, you just sort of slip into another realm. And if you have those places, you should keep going back.
1: Yeah. And I love that on the record, and I believe it's the closing track, or maybe it's a bonus track upstairs at...
0: It's not technically a bonus track, but to me, it's like the album ends and then that plays when the credits run.
1: It kind of felt like a little bit disconnected from it, but I love it because, of course, the Vince Clark nod to Yaz upstairs at Eric's. Eric's was a recording studio. Was it Blackwing in England? I would love to know the story behind that. Was that the last song you
0: put together? It was a song I wrote that had nothing to do with anything. And I just like, I said that phrase, you know, upstairs at Eric's, upstairs at the LS. And I always imagined like maybe one day I'll do like a concert / like documentary of like all the work I made up there and play it. That's something I'll do at some point. And the things that happen there, they're so protected.
1: Yeah.
0: You know, it's like everyone is like who's me, my band and people I collaborate with, we're just like so intent on capturing stuff and not, you know, and not just like shooting every thought or video out to the world. Like it's so contained that it's like magic what happens there. Because it's like, it's just only we can, you know, remember all those like amazing times of making music. So I wrote a song about it. It was kind of a sweet song and I loved it. But it felt to me like an end title in a movie.
1: Yeah, like a credits roll.
0: Yeah, but it's not a bonus song either. It's just the end title. So it's like, to me, the album ends with I'm Not Joking, which is like the most like sincere, like I am not joking about how serious I am about protecting certain things. And then that's like, we're all partying up there.
1: Yeah, well, we're going to do a little partying upstairs at ELS if that's cool with you. Yeah. It's Bleachers on World Cafe.

0: It is Upstairs at ELS. That is from Bleachers. It's off their new album, Everyone for 10 Minutes. We're talking with Jack Antonoff of Bleachers, and we will be back in just a moment on World Cafe.
1: If your car is in great condition, you can keep WGCU in great shape too. 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
0: Welcome back. It's World Cafe. I'm Kaleo. Let's continue our conversation with Jack Antonoff of Bleachers. Their new album is called Everyone for 10 Minutes. Here we go.
5: Your bandmates have been a part of the ride for more than a decade now. So even though technically it's like they became official members in 2023.
6: Man, they are the ride.
5: They are the ride. How is your relationship involved with them when it comes to actually, like, we know on stage it's a blast and it's fun, but the actual working relationship when you are making an album together?
6: Oh, they've been really involved in most of the albums. It's a band. It's a culture. You know, a band is a funny thing because the aesthetic is so enticing, but you can't just have a band.
5: You mean you got to work for it a little bit.
6: It's kind of like a religion where it's like there's so much studying to truly understand and practicing. You know, Bleachers has hit this point where it's like you start, you know, living with people that long, playing that many shows, going all over the world. You develop this like telepathic thing.
5: I was just about to ask about the unspoken communication.
6: It is magic. You know, you can't understate it, and then it doesn't shrink. It grows and it builds and it builds if you can be good to each other. But it's an amazing thing, and I think what I've noticed is people yearn for it more than ever.
5: It's World Cafe. We're here with Jack Antonoff. I'd like to get into another new song, live performance you brought, I Can't Believe You're Gone. What can you tell us about it?
6: I write a ton about loss and grief, but I had the idea. I've always, you know, there's like a lot of like notes, like tabs in my head open. And like one of them has always been that feeling. Everyone knows this feeling. When you lose someone, it comes in these weird rushes, you know? So it's like, obviously there's different phases of grief, but as life goes on, you're just sort of like lunch, food, microphone here, work, that rug. You're just like the person. And then all of a sudden, you're not reminded of it. You're there in all of its totality, in all of its magnitude. And it's so big that you just sort of like kind of you lose your breath. And so I became really interested in these things, you know, sort of started writing them down, a sand bottle, a Burger King crown, you know, things that outlive you, how bizarre, you know. I started with that. There's the car that we drove when you were still around, some clothing and wallpaper, a Burger King crown. You know, I like the word Burger King. It's absurd. How does the word Burger King fit with death? You know, but things
5: in
6: like
5: this moment
6: that, yeah.
5: For you.
6: Sand bottles and essays outlive you. How wrong. This room is my nightmare. This room is my God. You know, these spaces where you grieve. It's where I finished The Wire. Where my face hit the floor, you know, like it's just the totality of it. Like I'm in there watching The Wire. I'm in there weeping on the floor. Like it's bizarre. It's comedic. And that all of these things rush and rush and rush. And I wrote this whole poem of Virgin Crown, The Wire. And then what does it all boil down to? What if I had to give that feeling a phrase, I can't believe you're gone. And I like how caveman that is and how poetic everything else is. So, that was one that, sometimes things come in a rush. That was one that, like, I saw the structure of it, like the four verses and the tag. It's like, kind of like a folk song. Mm-hmm. I produced it Irish, like I can explain that too. But just these things, because it rarely is the we went back to that town and blah blah blah, or you know, I looked up at her favorite mountain trail. It's more like some dust in a corner remind, you know, it snaps you into a sense memory.
5: Very rarely do the memories of someone that from a past part of your life appear through intentionality.
6: Exactly.
5: Cool. Let's take a listen to it. It's Bleachers. I Can't Believe You're Gone here on World Cafe.

0: Thank you.
1: Recorded live on World Cafe, it's Bleachers' I Can't Believe You're Gone. Their new studio album is available now. It's called Everyone for 10 Minutes. Jack Antonoff's here. I'm Kaleo. It's World Cafe. This thread is run through the interview, but I kind of want to ask specifically about it. You know, the thing I get from the music, your interviews, how you talk to the people that who love this band, the band itself, that this is this incredibly pure thing, almost sacred for you, the band, Bleachers, and the community that you've created. How do you preserve that sacredness in a world that is so quick to, you know, ruin anything pure and good?
2: I wrote a song about it. Dirty Wedding Dress is essentially that. And the answer is you focus on what matters. Mm-hmm. You focus on what matters, because if you take your eye off that, you will feel frustration. You will feel unseen. You will feel torn apart. It doesn't matter. You know, it's a bit of a modern phenomenon that we take into account or care what sort of this greater ether of people, or a lot of times not even people, bots or whatever, feel about anything. It's a scam. We know it's a scam. We're on the tail end of it. It's ending. It's never been a better time. Just remember, it's your people. It's my partner. It's my family. It's my band. It's my friend. It's my audience. That's who I'm out here truly caring about and in a deep conversation with. And I think it's harder than ever to do and more vital than ever to do for survival.
1: Last time you were on in 2024, you nailed the stuff on AI. Quote, it'll be another way that artists get screwed. And quote, it'll cause streaming services populating themselves with AI songs rather than paying artists. Lo and behold, that was spot on. Is it a bummer that it was going exactly how you expected?
2: I think the bummer, the malaise, the perfect word is dread.
1: Yeah.
2: Is when we see something and we know exactly what's happening. That's obviously been the political landscape for a long time, you know, is this feeling of dread, because it's like, we know how this ends. We know exactly how this ends, and there's nothing new about it. There's nothing interesting about it. There's no growth there. And when it comes to issues in the music industry, there's a lot of people who have historically been really good at coming in and extorting as much money from artists as possible. And we are a very easy group to take advantage of, because we would do it for free. We shouldn't, but we would. When you roll up to a club, you know, no one in that room is working for free. The band is.
1: Yeah.
2: And that says a lot about how we view art in this country, right? Mm-hmm. You know, and I think there's this sense of like, well, you know, you're out there living your dream, so shut up. And it's like, well, it's not.
1: Why can't you have both?
2: Well, it's not that simple. And the one thing I wish was more prevalent, maybe it's getting better, but definitely wasn't when I was younger, is there's so many jobs in art. There's so many amazing jobs. It might not be this, but it might be this. It might be that. Like, there's so much. And if you do something that you truly love and sparks that magic in you, something will come of it, which is why it's so devastating when people just sort of like extort. So I, you know, to get back to the original thing you're talking about, artistically, I couldn't be less worried about AI, but I'm terrified about what it'll do for, you know, paying artists fairly.
1: Yeah. Is there anything to be hopeful if you're a younger musician starting out, that we might be able to ride this storm out?
2: Yes. I think the biggest thing that I feel amazing hope about, and I think a very young musician should feel amazing hope about, is the incredible interest and hunger for great work is going to continue to explode. It already has. It will continue. So, food is the canary in the coal mine. We've been through this, you know, like we went through all the decades of like synthetic food. And now it's just like, you know, and there's so many issues that we could go on forever about that, but it's like the people are you can't, as much as I think a lot of people would like to think this way, you really can't tell people what to think, and you really can't sell people crap for very long. So there's going to be so many issues, but an amazing amount of hope that I hinge on, and I think everyone should, is that I see a obsession with finding real things that is going to balloon as we enter this phase of modernity that no one wants.
1: Yeah. I agree. It's so beautifully said, in a perfect way to wrap up the session. We've got one more performance to get to. It's I Want to Get Better. It's Bleachers here on World Cafe.

0: recorded live in Philadelphia, Bleachers, I Want to Get Better. Bleachers' new album is available now. It's called Everyone for 10 Minutes. Jack, always a pleasure.
1: Thanks so much for having me.
0: Thanks for keeping it real, and congratulations on the album. Come back and see us whenever you'd like.
1: Thank you, guys. Thank you so much.
0: It's Bleachers. We're back in a minute with more World Cafe.
2: More and more of you are sharing your insights and experiences with 1A to help us cut through the noise. 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
0: Welcome back. It's World Cafe. Thanks again to Jack Antonoff and Bleachers. The new album, Everyone for 10 Minutes, is available now. 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Back into music with Steven Sanchez from his new album, Love, Love, Love. A little Motown in this one. It's Sweet Love.

emerging and established artists. This is World Cafe.

0: From last year's album, Chain Your Dragon, it's Goose, putting the wraps on this edition of The Cafe with Madalena. Thanks again to our guest, Jack Antonoff of Bleachers, and hat tip to our producer, Miguel Perez.
1: This is Jack Debke. 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
1: 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I'm Emma Rodriguez in for John Davis. NPR's Michelle Martin joined author Bruce Feiler and seniors in Washington, D.C., who discussed Feiler's new book, The Time to Gather, How Ritual Created the World and How It Can Save Us. 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

Coming up in 3 minutes, we hear from Elise Bennett, the senior attorney for the Center for Biological Diversity. The center is currently challenging the Immigrant Detention Center in the Everglades, known as Alligator Alcatraz. Good morning, and stay tuned.

0: Maybe you start your day with the news on Morning Edition and catch up later with All Things Considered. Well, news doesn't wait. 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
5: Live for WGCU News, I'm Emma Rodriguez. The detention center known as Alligator Alcatraz is being challenged in court by the Center for Biological Diversity, which argues that multiple state and federal conservation laws were violated during its approval and construction. The center's senior attorney, Elise Bennett, joined the Between the Lines with Derek Ham podcast from State Affairs to discuss the facility's impact on the Everglades and the species that depend on it.
6: You're getting reports on the ground of what's going on. We're seeing reports in national and state news saying that there's talks to close it down. Very expensive. What are you hearing? Give us the skinny on what's going on the ground right now.
7: Yeah, well, I'll say that what we're hearing is sort of trickling out through folks we have that are monitoring the site and through news reports. And I think it's worth mentioning that, the National Environmental Policy Act, one of the laws that we're suing over, is not only an environmental statute, it's a public transparency law. And if this law had been complied with, we would not have so many questions about what's happening at the site, and we wouldn't have to rely on these drips and drabs of information. But because the federal and state governments broke the law when they built this facility, we are probably like you watching the news. We do have folks who fly over with planes and take photos. We have folks that are basically at the fence lines, watching, photographing, and videoing activity at the site. And so actually, even weeks before there was, I think it was the New York Times report that talked about that there were conversations going on mm-hmm. about closing the facility. We were already hearing from folks we're connected with that detained people were being removed from the site and taken to other facilities like the Chrome facility in Miami.
6: Yes.
7: We'd had reports of commercial airliner planes landing and taking off from the site. And just activities that were a bit unusual from what we had been seeing over the last few months. Now we have reports that there are formal conversations. We've heard Secretary Mullen kind of talk about the fact that this facility doesn't make a lot of sense. We've had Governor DeSantis claiming that mission's accomplished and they're ready to close up. And so while there's no formal statement, it does appear that we are heading towards a closure.
6: Right. I think the governor said that it was always designed to be a temporary facility and it served its purpose after processing 22,000 people. I hesitate to use the word process when it comes to people. So I'd say detaining and, in his words, repatriating 22,000 people. Can you talk about the costs involved with this? I believe, was it you all who did the public records request to unearth how much the state has spent on this so far?
7: Well, I think the numbers that we have publicly now are probably from an amalgamation of records, but our partners and our co-plaintiffs in the case, Friends of the Everglades, filed a state public records request that yielded some records that where we were able to start piecing together the contractors and the costs. We also work with several law clinics and others who have been getting records. And you know, what reporting has shown, piecing that all together, is that this facility costs about $1 million per day to run, which makes sense when you think about the fact that there was no utilities or other supportive infrastructure to have a detention center on this location. It was an abandoned airstrip that's used occasionally for small plane training exercises. And so they had to bring in, you know, dozens and dozens of diesel fuel generators, lighting, tents. They're keeping people in cages in those tents. So they had to build those bathroom facilities and then trucking human waste off the site. Mm-hmm. I mean, the costs just build and build and build. And that's because this isn't revamping or using an existing facility. This is creating a prison camp in the middle of a national preserve.
5: That was the Center for Biological Diversity senior attorney Elise Bennett speaking on Between the Lines with Derek Hamm. For more information, visit centerforbiologicaldiversity.org. A Southwest Florida restaurateur and his cousin are dead after the motorcycle they were riding overturned on a stretch of Tennessee road known for its curves. Mariano Luis Maldonado, 55, of Fort Myers, owner of El Gaucho Inco in Estero, and his cousin Eduardo Falcon were riding a Harley-Davidson trike southbound on Highway 129, a notoriously dangerous section of roadway called the Tail of the Dragon. Police say Falcon lost control on a sharp right curve, hit an embankment, and rolled. Both men died from their injuries. Police say both men were wearing helmets at the time of the crash. Maldonado opened El Gaucho Inca in 2020 with his wife. The couple's first restaurant, the El Gaucho Inca in Fort Myers, opened in 2011. This is WGCU News. Good morning.
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8: From Marketplace, I'm Nova Safo. Good morning. A new U.S. Department of Interior report confirms what many already feared. The Colorado River system, which pumps out water to 40 million people in 7 western states, is looking grim. It was already depleted from drought, and a dry winter out west brought little snow to replenish it. There's concern now for hydropower, the structural integrity of major dams, and for keeping taps flowing in Phoenix, Tucson, and elsewhere. Marketplace's Caitlin Tan has more.
10: Kyle Rohrink just finished looking through the latest federal report.
11: This is the scariest thing I have ever seen in terms of Colorado River projections.
10: He's with the Great Basin Water Network, a water conservation group.
11: This is unprecedented. I can't stress that enough.
10: And if the West has another mild winter, Jack Schmidt, who heads up Colorado River Research at Utah State.
12: Draconian steps will have to be taken to further reduce water consumption.
10: That could mean less water for golf courses in Phoenix, more people in Vegas ticketed for overwatering their lawns. But Schmidt says the bulk of cutbacks has to come from agriculture.
12: That keeps it from being a catastrophe.
10: Nearly 3/4 of water goes to irrigation.
13: You hate to tell farmers what to grow and what not to grow. They call this crop shaming, in particular with respect to alfalfa.
10: Brad Udall is a water and climate scientist with Colorado State.
13: Logically, one way it works is an infusion of dollars.
10: A coalition of conservation groups, tribes, and other stakeholders is asking Congress for $2 billion to take measures like buying out farmers so they send more water downstream. I'm Caitlin Tan for Marketplace.
8: Stock and bond markets in the U.S. are closed for Memorial Day, but energy markets are trading. Global benchmark Brent crude this morning is down below $100 for the first time in 5 weeks. The decline follows mixed messages about how close Iran and the U.S. may be to reaching an initial peace deal and reopening the Strait of Hormuz, the vital waterway for global oil. President Trump on Saturday said an agreement had been largely negotiated, but both sides have since tempered expectations.
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8: The number of Latino-owned businesses is growing at a fast pace. In California and Florida, they're making up the majority of newly created firms. That's according to a recent report. A lot of these companies are tech-focused but lack access to venture capital. Marketplace's senior economics contributor, Chris Farrell, has been digging into the numbers and joins me now. Good morning.
14: Good morning.
8: So what did you find out about Latino entrepreneurs?
14: Well, you know, I was really struck by the scale and the scope of Latino entrepreneurs. I mean, Latino-owned businesses rose by nearly 48% between 2017 and 2023. By the way, at the same time, the ranks of white-owned businesses dropped by nearly 3%. So about half of Latino-owned businesses operate internationally, and taken all together, they've created more net new firms and more jobs than any other ethnic or racial group. And these insights, they're drawn from the world's longest title, the 11th Annual State of Latino Entrepreneurship Report by the Stanford Latino Entrepreneurship Initiative at Stanford Graduate School of Business.
8: Academics with long titles. I've never heard of such a thing.
14: Shocking, I know.
8: I understand a quarter of these businesses are in tech. Are there other areas of concentration?
14: Absolutely. There's concentration in certain sectors like construction, accommodation, transportation. Still, what stood out to me is how big the tech-centric Latino-owned businesses have become. Companies like Stoke Therapeutics, it's a clinical stage biotechnology company headquartered in Bedford, Massachusetts.
15: One of the reasons why I like to talk about my story and founding Stoke and give myself as an example is because I would love to inspire more Latinas to pursue that career, to pursue that career path.
14: So Isabel Aznarez is head of research and co-founder of Stoke, and both she and her co-founder were born in Uruguay, and the company's platform technology is named Tango, after the dance, and it targets the underlying cause of severe genetic diseases. And the current focus is on treating Dravet syndrome. It's a devastating disease that starts with severe seizures among children.
8: All right. Well, that in particular sounds like a very capital intensive business. How was her experience raising money for her company?
14: Okay. So the founders, they started the company in 2014 and it's now publicly traded, has more than 200 employees. But she remembers that in those early years of fundraising with the venture capitalists, she didn't have many peers in the room.
15: What I did observe at that time is that very often I was not just the only Latina in the room, but I was the only woman in the room.
8: Well, the report pointed out that existing networks are important for raising money early on. Has access to capital for Latino entrepreneurs improved at all in the years since her experience?
14: So she says a little bit, but this report emphasizes the persistent barriers to capital, including, by the way, getting a mere sliver early stage venture capital funding, less than 2%. By the way, I just want to throw in one last observation. While bigger companies weren't particularly affected, federal immigration enforcement is a, quote, top five most impactful challenge for smaller Latino-owned businesses.
8: Marketplace's senior economics contributor, Chris Farrell, thank you very much.
14: Thanks a lot.
8: Representatives from the U.S. and Mexico sit down today for the first negotiations to update the trade agreement between the two countries and Canada, what's known as the USMCA. The review is baked into the deal. It was initially expected to be a relatively low-stakes process, but the Trump administration's tariff policies have changed that. U.S. Trade Representative Jamison Greer says one of the items up for discussion is rules of origin, as in how much of the stuff in, say, automobiles must be manufactured regionally to avoid tariffs. A reminder, Canada and Mexico are the U.S.'s top trading partners. I'm Nova Safo with the Marketplace Morning Report. 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

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I'm Emma Rodriguez. NPR's Steve Inskeep speaks with former U.S. Ambassador to Israel, Daniel Shapiro, about the Trump administration's pending agreement with Iran to wind down the war in the Middle East. That's in about 10 minutes here on WGCU.

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I'm Emma Rodriguez. WGCU's Teddy Byrne spoke with author John T. Palmer, whose book, George Washington's One-Man Army, captures the larger-than-life story of the brazen soldier known as the American Hercules. That story in 2 minutes on WGCU.

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3: Live for WGCU News, I'm Emma Rodriguez. While famous figures like John Adams have become part of the American History School curriculum, not every hero of the American Revolution has received the same recognition. WGCU's Teddy Byrne spoke with author John T. Palmer, whose book, George Washington's One-Man Army, captures the larger-than-life story of the brazen soldier known as the American Hercules.
4: This is a guy who's kind of been forgotten in history. Why did you want to focus on Peter Francisco?
5: I have to tell you, I first heard of Peter Francisco by listening to the History Channel in the background as I was doing work. The narrator recounted the Battle of Camden, where there was a soldier reputed to have shouldered and carried a half-ton cannon from the battlefield. That got my attention because that is roughly the modern world record for a barbell deadlift. And so that's just bringing the weight, you know, from the ground to your thighs. To place such a weight on one's shoulder was nearly unbelievable. So I conducted some passive research on Peter Francisco, and I settled upon him later in life when I was seeking subjects for my second book as an author. In my research, I found some small biographies, but none that took his personal heroics and also examined in detail the life of an indentured orphan, 18th century blacksmith, a common revolutionary soldier, as well as the generals in charge of the battles, the strategies, the wins, the losses, the roads to upcoming engagements, and so forth. One Man Army is not only a book about Francisco, but also the battles, the leaders, and in some cases, enlisted comrades of the Virginia giant in the field.
4: But now he has really this fantastic upbringing, the way he was kidnapped by pirates as a child. As you mentioned, he was put into indentured servitude. Then he joins up with the Virginia militia and carries a broadsword, a massive one. So how is this folk legend felt around his time, and how did he help the military efforts when you have this man, one individual, having this incredible backstory that's along the lines of like a Paul Bunyan or a John Henry of the American Revolution?
5: It is an amazing story, except Peter Francisco's real. You know, he's also known as the One-Man Army and the Virginia Giant. He was born into European nobility, and he was abducted from his home by mariners. His home was the Portuguese Azores at the age of four in 1765. Now, they sailed across the Atlantic, and he was deposited unceremoniously on the docks in City Point, Virginia. Speaking no English, all he could say was his name, Pedro Francisco. He was indentured to Patrick Henry's uncle as a blacksmith, and they changed his name to Peter. He grew to a whopping 6'6" and 260 pounds by the age of 14. After hearing firsthand Patrick Henry's "Give me liberty or give me death" speech, he decided that he wanted to join the Continental Army and did so. And he became the most renowned enlisted soldier of the Revolution. In his capacity as a soldier, he participated in some of the fiercest fighting, witnessed the greatest events, and met an astounding number of luminaries from early America, headlined by Generals George Washington, Nathaniel Greene, and the Marquis de Lafayette, with whom he formed a five-decade friendship. All told, Peter Francisco fought in at least 10 engagements and received six gruesome wounds as he dispatched over 20 enemy soldiers, mostly by the bayonet and a six-foot broadsword that was commissioned for him by none other than General Washington. His feats of courage and strength were legendary. Now, after the war, he became a planter. He engaged in self-education, and he taught himself to read. He married into Virginia society three times, and he was serving as sergeant-at-arms for the Virginia legislature when he died in 1831. But this is a compelling account of one of America's first and finest heroes.
4: I mean, it's just incredible story after story about him that when you go into, you know, school and you learn about the American Revolution, you hear about figures like Paul Revere's Midnight Run. You mentioned the Marquis de Lafayette and his influence on foreign politics. So how does someone like Peter Francisco just fall through the cracks when he lived this larger-than-life legend?
5: I think in the end, although he was born into nobility, he was an illiterate, indentured orphan until he taught himself to read after the war. And so most of the discussion about Peter Francisco was word of mouth. And these would be, you know, relegated to tall tales, except for one thing. He was able to, once he learned to read and write, he applied for pensions with the federal government and the Virginia state government. And in doing so, he recounted his battlefield exploits. And not only that, he got fellow soldiers to sign affidavits saying what this man is saying is true and I witnessed it. And that's how we know with fair certainty exactly what Peter Francisco did. All that aside, he was still just an enlisted soldier. He was not landed gentry. He was just a young man doing his part. Some of the feats were great and mighty, but they just slipped through the cracks of history.
4: And now several states have offered a day of remembrance for him. Do you think there should be more done, especially considering that he wasn't a general or a high ranking, but really a soldier who enlisted in the army? Do you think more should be done to honor his legacy?
5: I was raised on stories of great Americans, especially warriors such as Alvin York, Audie Murphy, John Paul Jones, and George Patton. I found in Francisco a hero who faced the steepest odds as a kidnapped orphan. His wartime greatness was in the most difficult combat scenarios, terrifying lines of volley, often devolving into hand-to-hand combat, life or death by the bayonet and the sword. By any measure, Francisco should be remembered as possessing unmatched courage in the annals of American history.
3: 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Our weather for today in Naples, it's currently 79 degrees, sunny, with a humidity of 86%, and wind at 10 miles per hour. We'll see a high of 89 around 1 p.m. You're listening to Morning Edition on WGCU-FM, NPR for Southwest Florida, a member-supported service of Florida Gulf Coast University. 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
7: This is Morning Edition from NPR News. I'm Leila Fadel.
8: And I'm Steve Inskeep. In a new survey, Americans say religion is gaining greater influence over our government. In the same survey, most people say the rising influence of religion makes them uncomfortable. This week, NPR is taking a close look at the relationship between church and state. NPR religion correspondent Jason DeRose is on the line. Jason, good morning.
9: Good morning.
8: Why look at this now?
9: Well, we've covered a series of moves by the Trump administration that made us want to go deeper. Among them, a recent Justice Department report on anti-Christian bias that describes policy differences as being motivated by anti-Christian animus. Earlier this month, the administration organized a prayer service at the National Mall that included cabinet members praying in front of a giant cross. And at other times, people from within the administration have appeared to specifically be promoting Christianity.
10: We have been, and by the grace of God, we always will be a Christian nation.
11: In the end, we do not answer to bureaucrats in Washington. We answer to God in heaven. We do. We answer to God in heaven.
12: Prayer is not a religious act. It's a national necessity.
11: We have to bring back our religion. We have to bring back Christianity in this country.
9: Those are the voices of Vice President J.D. Vance, President Trump, and Paula White Cain, the head of the White House Faith Office.
8: I guess we should note presidents have said things like, God bless America, God bless the troops for many, many generations. But this seems to be a little bit more.
9: Right.
8: And some people use the phrase Christian nationalism. Is that this?
9: Well, Christian nationalism is this ideology that merges Christian identity with national identity. Pew Research just this month released a study looking at how people view religion's influence on American government. The lead author of that report is Chip Rotolo. He says until recently, a lot of people didn't even know what the term Christian nationalism means, but as understanding has increased, so have reactions to it.
13: Now, about 3 in 10 Americans have an unfavorable view, and about 1 in 10 Americans have a favorable view.
8: Okay, so more people dislike it than like it, but it sounds like most people didn't even have an opinion of Christian nationalism.
9: Right, but Rotolo also asked about 3 concrete ideas related to Christian nationalism. 1, that the Bible should have greater influence than the will of the people in making laws. 2, that the government should stop enforcing church-state separation. And 3, that the government should declare the U.S. an officially Christian nation. And Pew's survey found that nearly 40% endorse at least one of those views.
8: Oh, so if you take away the label Christian nationalist, you do find a lot of support for this. What about people who explicitly support Christian nationalism? What are they saying?
9: Well, let's break that term apart, Steve. Here's how R.R. Reno, the editor of the conservative Christian journal First Things, defines nationalism.
14: Nationalism is rooted in a judgment that we have to restore solidarity, that we need to defend national sovereignty, that we need to buttress the things that we share in common.
9: He says that's good, and Reno says the Christian version of nationalism is even better.
14: Christianity provides a sense that the purposes of life are much greater than merely the political. And this functions as a limit on political extremism.
9: But critics of Christian nationalism say it undermines the founding American principle of the separation of church and state. In that Pew poll I talked about earlier, more than half of Americans said they want the government to enforce that separation. They don't want this increased promotion of Christianity by the government.
8: I appreciate learning that there's this big mix of opinions, Jason, and so maybe it is a good time to have this series. What's ahead in it?
9: Well, we'll hear from NPR reporters, our partners at Religion News Service, and from a member station reporter. Among the stories, we're looking at how a Christian lawmaker in Ohio is influencing education policy there, how a painting of George Washington praying is used to argue the founding fathers were devout Christians, even though the moment depicted is apocryphal. Mm. We'll report on a Christian worship song being used at conservative political rallies. And I'll have a story about how the Trump administration quotes Jesus to promote specific policy initiatives.
8: NPR religion correspondent Jason DeRose giving us a glimpse of the series Church and State. We'll be listening. Thanks.
9: You're welcome.
15: We're heading into hurricane season in the U.S. Wildfires are already burning, and there's drought across much of the country. NPR's Michael Copley looks at what homeowners and renters can do now to prepare for disaster.
16: Insurance is supposed to help you recover when bad things happen, like your house burns or gets battered by a storm. But people often don't know what their policies cover. So, for starters, check how much your insurance will pay out if your home is destroyed. That's according to Douglas Heller, insurance director at the Consumer Federation of America.
17: Rebuilding costs have been escalating so quickly that we're seeing huge percentages of homes that are destroyed in disasters don't have enough coverage on them.
16: You should also check the deductible on your insurance policy. That'll tell you how much you have to pay out of pocket if your home is damaged. For renters, especially those living in a single-family home, Heller says you should confirm that your landlord's home insurance is up to date. And everyone should verify that your insurance covers living expenses in case you're displaced.
17: Think about how much it would cost if you had to be out of your house for 3 weeks, 6 weeks, 3 months.
16: And remember, flooding isn't covered by home or renter's insurance. You need a separate policy for that, which most people buy through the National Flood Insurance Program. Next, you'll want to document your valuables in case you have to file an insurance claim. Heller suggests doing it every year, using a cell phone to record a video of the stuff inside your home or apartment.
17: It makes it a lot easier to remember what you had in the wake of the trauma of loss.
16: And finally, insurance and disaster experts say homeowners need to keep up with maintenance around their property, like trimming trees and clearing roofs and gutters of flammable material, like leaves and branches. David Buhacker is a lawyer who represents policyholders in disputes with insurance companies. He says insurance policies don't usually state that homeowners have to do things like cutting back tree limbs that hang over their house.
18: But what it will say is, we don't owe to pay you for damages due to neglect or your failure to care for your home or whatever.
16: Ultimately, the goal is to be able to recover as quickly as possible if there's a disaster. Heller of the Consumer Federation of America says that means doing everything you can to protect yourself.
17: Both by strengthening our homes, preparing for the eventual catastrophe, and documenting what we have.
16: And if you need information about local resources for things like disaster recovery and housing assistance, you can call 211 for help. Michael Copley, NPR News.
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I'm Emma Rodriguez. Good morning. Washington and Tehran appear close to a breakthrough agreement that could halt the war, reopen the Strait of Hormuz, and limit Iran's nuclear stockpile. But key terms are still unsettled. More on that in 8 minutes on WGCU.

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I'm Emma Rodriguez in for John Davis. Africa races to contain a fast-spreading Ebola outbreak threatening 10 countries as infections spill from Eastern Democratic Republic of Congo into Uganda. That story is in 15 minutes, right here on WGCU.

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I'm Emma Rodriguez. Up in 3 minutes, we hear a recent segment from WGCU-TV's Southwest Florida in Focus, providing a review of the past week in Florida politics. 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
6: Live for WGCU News, I'm Emma Rodriguez. State legislators will soon return to Tallahassee for the third week of a special session. The focus is trying to hammer out a framework for a fiscal year budget. Meanwhile, the so-called Alligator Alcatraz Detention Center is reportedly closing in June. On WGCU TV's Southwest Florida in Focus, hosts Jennifer Crawford and John Davis bring us the latest details.
7: I think we've all seen the reporting that the New York Times broke that Alligator Alcatraz is looking like it's going to be winding down operations to close in June. So that's initially going to mean transporting detainees out. Then there'll be several weeks afterwards of actually breaking down the actual facility that's there. It's interesting because this isn't happening due to the many legal challenges against it. It's not over environmental issues. It's not over allegations of detainees being abused or their constitutional rights being violated when it comes to access to attorneys. This really comes down to money. This facility is hemorrhaging tax dollars. It costs more than $1 million a day to operate.
8: Now, Florida lawmakers are in special session trying to hammer out a budget before July 1. Are lawmakers making any progress on this budget?
7: Well, good news. Progress is being made. House Budget Chairman Lawrence McClure and Senate Appropriations Chairman Ed Hooper, they're going to be working out those remaining funding gaps. This is going to be much more of a closed-door process. Significant, negotiations have been made, but there are still things where individual funding projects that they're going to be working out. But it looks like the legislature remains on track to probably vote on the budget after they take a break for the Memorial Day holiday. Because remember, there is that 72-hour cooling off period before they can take that vote. So it's scheduled to end May 29th, and I think they are going to hit that mark.
8: That is excellent news. Now, Governor DeSantis is still pushing for property tax reform. What is the status of that?
7: As recently as Monday, at a roundtable in Brevard County, DeSantis reiterated his intent to call yet another special session to address this issue of reducing or eliminating homesteaded property taxes in Florida. To be clear, that's talking about primary residences, not second vacation homes or income properties like Airbnbs or whatnot. But I think the biggest issue with this is going to be the ongoing, very public dispute between Governor DeSantis and House Speaker Daniel Perez. You'll remember during the regular session, the House did not take up some priority legislation of the governor when it came to expanding exemptions for child vaccine mandates and DeSantis' proposed AI Bill of Rights. Then that came up again in a special session, And the House didn't even file a bill to address it, so it was already dead in the water there. That being said, we really are kind of running out of time. There is going to be a date sometime in late August that is the deadline for certifying anything that's going to go on the ballot. And remember, whatever they propose is eventually going to be decided by voters in November if they hold a session and if they actually pass anything that would address property taxes.
8: If they are able to agree ultimately on this property tax reduction proposal and it makes it to the November ballot, what then?
7: Well, that's the important thing to remember, is that you need at least 60% voter approval for this to pass, regardless of whatever they put out, if they put out anything. So if it gets on the ballot, I would expect we are going to see strong opposition from a unified front of local elected officials. Because, you know, in the spirit of all politics is local, for local elected officials, this property tax revenue is a primary source of funding for essential services like fire, EMS, local law enforcement, roads. And I heard a Barry University political scientist recently bring up that adage of, you know, there are no Republican potholes or Democratic potholes. On the local level, this isn't partisan. It might be a partisan fight in Tallahassee, but when it comes to funding essential services on the local level, it's really not. So I'm just looking forward to seeing what happens there.
6: WGCU's John Davis and Jennifer Crawford on Southwest Florida in Focus. Keep on top of the latest developments with the WGCU app and at WGCU.org. Governor Ron DeSantis has rejected calls from Florida Democrats to suspend the state's gas tax as prices surge, but he now says he'll sign off on it if lawmakers pass it. Yet he says he's less than impressed with how the last gas tax holiday went in Florida.
9: We weren't as happy because what happened was the tax would go down, but then the gas stations largely raised the price.
6: DeSantis says this meant gas stations got more money, but residents didn't get more savings, even though they were supposed to get around 25 cents off per gallon. He's instead advocating for Florida residents to get relief on tolls. State lawmakers are currently in a special session focused on crafting next year's spending plan and tax package. Our weather today in LaBelle over in Hendry County, it's currently 80 degrees, mostly sunny, with a humidity of 80% and wind at 10 miles per hour. We can expect a high of 90 at 2 p.m. This is WGCU News. 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
12: Summer's here, and so are worries about water out west.
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12: From Marketplace, I'm Nova Safo. Good morning. A new U.S. Department of Interior report confirms what many already feared. The Colorado River system, which pumps out water to 40 million people in seven western states, is looking grim. It was already depleted from drought, and a dry winter out west brought little snow to replenish it. There's concern now for hydropower, the structural integrity of major dams, and for keeping taps flowing in Phoenix, Tucson, and elsewhere. Marketplace's Caitlin Tan has more.
14: Kyle Rohrink just finished looking through the latest federal report.
15: This is the scariest thing I have ever seen in terms of Colorado River projections.
14: He's with the Great Basin Water Network, a water conservation group.
15: This is unprecedented. I can't stress that enough.
14: And if the West has another mild winter, Jack Schmidt, who heads up Colorado River Research at Utah State.
16: Draconian steps will have to be taken to further reduce water consumption.
14: That could mean less water for golf courses in Phoenix, more people in Vegas ticketed for overwatering their lawns. But Schmidt says the bulk of cutbacks has to come from agriculture.
16: That keeps it from being a catastrophe.
14: Nearly three quarters of water goes to irrigation.
17: You hate to tell farmers what to grow and what not to grow. They call this crop shaming, in particular with respect to alfalfa.
14: Brad Udall is a water and climate scientist with Colorado State.
17: logically, one way it works is an infusion of dollars.
14: A coalition of conservation groups, tribes, and other stakeholders is asking Congress for $2 billion to take measures like buying out farmers so they send more water downstream. I'm Caitlin Tan for Marketplace.
12: Stock and bond markets in the U.S. are closed for Memorial Day, but energy markets are trading. Global benchmark Brent crude this morning is down below $100 for the first time in 5 weeks. The decline follows mixed messages about how close Iran and the U.S. may be to reaching an initial peace deal and reopening the Strait of Hormuz, the vital waterway for global oil. President Trump on Saturday said an agreement had been largely negotiated, but both sides have since tempered expectations.
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12: The number of Latino-owned businesses is growing at a fast pace. In California and Florida, they're making up the majority of newly created firms. That's according to a recent report. A lot of these companies are tech-focused but lack access to venture capital. Marketplace's senior economics contributor, Chris Farrell, has been digging into the numbers and joins me now. Good morning.
18: Good morning.
12: So what did you find out about Latino entrepreneurs?
18: Well, you know, I was really struck by the scale and the scope of Latino entrepreneurs. I mean, Latino-owned businesses rose by nearly 48% between 2017 and 2023. By the way, at the same time, the ranks of white-owned businesses dropped by nearly 3%. So about half of Latino-owned businesses operate internationally, and taken all together, they've created more net new firms and more jobs than any other ethnic or racial group. And these insights, they're drawn from the world's longest title, the 11th Annual State of Latino Entrepreneurship Report by the Stanford Latino Entrepreneurship Initiative at Stanford Graduate School of Business.
12: Academics with long titles. I've never heard of such a thing.
18: Shocking, I know.
12: I understand a quarter of these businesses are in tech. Are there other areas of concentration?
18: Absolutely. There's concentration in certain sectors like construction, accommodation, transportation. Still, what stood out to me is how big the tech-centric Latino-owned businesses have become. Companies like Stoke Therapeutics, it's a clinical-stage biotechnology company headquartered in Bedford, Massachusetts.
19: One of the reasons why I like to talk about my story and founding Stoke and give myself as an example is because I would love to inspire more Latinas to pursue that career, to pursue that career path.
18: So Isabel Aznarez is head of research and co-founder of Stoke, and both she and her co-founder were born in Uruguay, and the company's platform technology is named Tango, after the dance, and it targets the underlying cause of severe genetic diseases. And the current focus is on treating Dravet syndrome. It's a devastating disease that starts with severe seizures among children.
12: All right. Well, that in particular sounds like a very capital intensive business. How was her experience raising money for her company?
18: Okay. So the founders, they started the company in 2014, and it's now publicly traded, has more than 200 employees. But she remembers that in those early years of fundraising with the venture capitalists, she didn't have many peers in the room.
19: What I did observe at that time is that very often I was not just the only Latina in the room, but I was the only woman in the room.
12: Well, the report pointed out that existing networks are important for raising money early on. Has access to capital for Latino entrepreneurs improved at all in the years since her experience?
18: So she says a little bit, but this report emphasizes the persistent barriers to capital, including, by the way, getting a mere sliver of early stage venture capital funding, less than 2%. By the way, I just want to throw in one last observation. While bigger companies weren't particularly affected, federal immigration enforcement is a, quote, top five most impactful challenge for smaller Latino-owned businesses.
12: Marketplace's senior economics contributor, Chris Farrell, thank you very much.
18: Thanks a lot.
12: Representatives from the U.S. and Mexico sit down today for the first negotiations to update the trade agreement between the two countries and Canada, what's known as the USMCA. The review is baked into the deal. It was initially expected to be a relatively low-stakes process, but the Trump administration's tariff policies have changed that. U.S. Trade Representative Jamison Greer says one of the items up for discussion is rules of origin, as in how much of the stuff in, say, automobiles must be manufactured regionally to avoid tariffs. A reminder, Canada and Mexico are the U.S.'s top trading partners. I'm Nova Safo with the Marketplace Morning Report. 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

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I'm Emma Rodriguez in for John Davis. Next up is the BBC News Hour with international headlines. WGCU will be back this afternoon, starting with Fresh Air at 3 p.m. with some newscasts. Happy Memorial Day.

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4: On NewsHour, the next 30 minutes, President Trump's been speaking a lot today about the possibility of a deal with Iran to end the war. We'll have the latest. The former Olympian looking on with distaste at the drug-fueled competition in Las Vegas. How the Taliban, 5 years after seizing power, continue to block women and girls from education. And new hope for those with high cholesterol. After this summary of the news.
5: BBC News with Danielle Jaworwiecka. Pope Leo has warned of the dangers of artificial intelligence and called for an ethical code for its use.

Live from NPR News in Boston, I'm Josie Guarino. President Trump says the U.S. and Iran are nearing a peace deal. Regional officials say part of the agreement to end the U.S. war in Iran would reopen the Strait of Hormuz and see Iran give up its stockpile of highly enriched uranium. Oil prices fell sharply after President Trump made the announcement. Iran has not officially commented on the proposed agreement, but semi-official news agencies often used for Iranian leadership messaging have said disputes over one or two issues are still jeopardizing the potential deal. A team of fire experts say they have worked to prevent an explosion or leak from a damaged chemical tank at a Southern California facility. About 50,000 residents in Garden Grove had to be evacuated. It's a city 40 miles south of downtown L.A. The tank overheated Thursday, venting a chemical used to make plastic parts as officials race to avoid a worst-case scenario. No injuries are reported. Pope Leo XIV is calling.

0: Live from NPR News in Boston, I'm Josie Guarino. The bystander who was struck by gunfire after a man opened fire near the White House Saturday remains in serious but stable condition. That's according to Secret Service. The suspected shooter is dead after being shot by officers who returned fire. It was the third incident of gunfire in the vicinity of President Trump in the past month. It remains unclear whether the bystander was shot by the suspect or by Secret Service as they exchanged gunfire. Men stormed a hospital treating Ebola patients in eastern Congo, forcing staff to evacuate as gunfire rang out. It's unclear if anyone was hurt, but officials say the attackers demanded the bodies of two relatives. The assault, one of three on healthcare sites in a week, highlights the challenges of the outbreak, now declared a global health emergency by the World Health Organization. At least 220 people have died from suspected Ebola cases. The nation is mourning fallen service members on this Memorial Day. At Arlington National Cemetery, President Trump participated in a wreath-laying ceremony at the Tomb of the Unknown Soldier and delivered remarks as part of a Memorial Day observance. Federal law asks every American to pause for a minute at 3 this afternoon to remember the men and women who have died serving the country, including the 13 U.S. service members who have been killed in the war with Iran. This is Here and Now.
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6: It's Here and Now. This Memorial Day, a group of Continental Army soldiers who died while fighting the British are finally at rest in Lake George, New York. They died 250 years ago, but the effort to remember and honor their sacrifice began after their remains were found at a construction site. NPR's Brian Mann reports.
7: Everything goes on the first row.
8: It's a bright spring morning. Volunteers from a military veterans club are gathering outside the New York State Museum in Albany.
7: Who's ever going to be pallbearer? Come on in.
9: Take your guy.
8: They pull on white gloves and begin to load small pine boxes onto military trucks draped with American flags and black funeral bunting. Lisa Anderson is overseeing today's ceremony. She's curator of bioarchaeology at the museum. Inside these boxes are the remains of at least 40 Continental Army soldiers.
10: Today is really the beginning of proper honors for young men who basically volunteered to go and fight for our independence.
8: These trucks will carry the remains north to their final resting place. Here's why this is happening now. In 2019, workers were digging the foundations for an apartment building in Lake George, New York, when they began finding bones and teeth. Local officials called in Anderson's team.
10: There was almost an immediate discovery of some buttons that were related to the Revolutionary War. They were from the uniform of a soldier from the 1st Pennsylvania Battalion.
8: Researchers sifted through the remains, trying to figure out how these men died and how they should be honored. In Saratoga Springs, crowds line the streets as the procession passes through towns that were battlefields of the Revolution.
11: To be able to recognize those folks today is really a great honor to be here.
8: John Kelleher is town historian. As the trucks pause outside City Hall, he helps form an honor guard wearing his reenactor garb, the brown wool coat and musket of a Continental Army soldier. Kelleher was part of the research effort to learn as much as possible about these soldiers. Their individual names and their stories are lost.
11: These soldiers, unfortunately, there is not that detail. We don't really know exactly it was this individual.
8: Here's what we do know. In the fall of 1775, the Continental Army invaded Canada, a bold effort to turn Quebec into a 14th colony. It was a disaster. The Americans retreated in 1776, their ranks swept by outbreaks of typhus and smallpox. Lisa Anderson says the suffering was terrible.
10: They had no provisions. They didn't have tents and food. There were lots of reports of starvation.
8: The Army established a crude military hospital for smallpox patients in Lake George. After studying the remains, Anderson concluded these men were among hundreds who died of disease and were buried quickly in unmarked graves. Many of the soldiers were teenagers.
10: Knowing that so many of them were young, it resonates with a lot of us. So many enlisted in their teens, and there were some in their 20s.
8: It's midday when the procession reaches a hillside above the shore of Lake George. Once a war zone, it's peaceful now. Hundreds of people watch as volunteers slide the pine boxes one by one into a mausoleum at the center of a new memorial.
12: got the number.
13: Yep. Okay.
8: A priest steps forward to pray.
14: We earnestly ask you to look upon this sacred space now and bless it as we commit to the earth those who fought so hard for our freedom.
8: Larry Handy stands watching at the edge of the crowd. He's a historian and Revolutionary War reenactor who helped recover and study the remains. He says his own ancestors took part in the failed campaign where these men died.
15: You know, they were lost to history. They've been found now.
8: These remains will now lie beside other unknown soldiers from the French and Indian War who are also honored in this memorial. Brian Mann, NPR News, Lake George, New York.
16: And on this Memorial Day, we're asking you what the American flag means to you. If you'd like to share, go to hereandnow.org/flag. Does our flag inspire you? Has your feeling about the Stars and Stripes changed over time?
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17: If I see a pickup truck driving around with the flag flying, I immediately have a negative impression of them. If I see the American flag at a national cemetery or related to a federal agency, that's still different to me. My mom was a federal employee until she retired. I was a federal employee. Now, my ex-husband was a federal employee. The federal government is not the evil thing that this administration has made it out to be. And so patriotism and the flag to me are, I feel, have been hijacked. And so that really bothers me. So Memorial Day is something special to me because of my parents, both of whom are buried in national cemeteries, my mother at Arlington. And so this is kind of tough, knowing all of the veterans that I've known and taken care of through my life, including as a nurse at the VA.
16: Thanks, Nancy, for taking the time to share. You too can go to hereandnow.org/flag and tell us what the flag means to you. We're reading and listening to all of the responses, and some of them we'll share on the air. Here and Now is a production of NPR and WBUR. I'm Indira Lakshmanan in Washington, D.C.
6: 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Didn't hang my flag today because it's raining. It's Here and Now.
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27: 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Bill Schiebler is a decorated war veteran who shares remarkable stories from combat in Vietnam.
28: I rounded a bend. Less than 30 feet from me was a North Vietnamese soldier. He had his weapon cocked right at my forehead. Before I could do anything, he just went click, click, click. He was out of ammunition.
27: Schiebler's platoon faces friendly fire as they are forced to return to base camp at night.
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28: 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One of the most haunting sounds I have ever heard in combat.
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3: Live from NPR News in Washington, I'm Amy Held. President Trump says a deal with Iran has been largely negotiated, but he's tempering expectations of any imminent end to the war. He delivered remarks at Arlington National Cemetery on this Memorial Day, a time to honor the war dead.
4: In Operation Epic Fury, we lost 13 wonderful souls, wonderful special people. These incredible men and women gave their lives to ensure that the world's number one state sponsor of terror will never have a nuclear weapon. Oh, and they won't.
3: Daniel Shapiro served as U.S. ambassador to Israel during the Obama administration and was part of the 2015 Iran nuclear deal. He tells NPR that the deal being negotiated today would reopen the Strait of Hormuz and relieve the economic crisis, but Iran's nuclear program would remain an open question.
12: There would be a period of negotiations. It's outlined for 30 to 60 days to determine limits on Iran's nuclear or enriched uranium stockpile and further enrichment of uranium and the verification of that. But Iran is very skilled and adept at dragging out those negotiations. It will probably last much longer than 60 days.
3: Trump, meantime, is calling for more countries in the Middle East to normalize relations with Israel as part of any Iran agreement. The number of National Guard troops deployed to D.C. is set to essentially double this summer ahead of celebrations for America's 250th birthday. NPR's Kat Lonsdorf reports.
13: There are currently a little over 2,500 National Guard troops deployed in D.C. from dozens of states. This summer, there will be 5,000. Officials did not specify when that surge will begin or, notably, when it will end. The number of troops in D.C. started at 800 last August as part of an initiative by President Trump to crack down on crime and also immigration. More troops have slowly been added over time. National Guard members in D.C. have been supporting law enforcement through highly visible patrols in neighborhoods, parks, and metro stations. The D.C. deployment costs about $1.5 million a day, according to an estimate by the nonpartisan Congressional Budget Office. This new surge would essentially double that cost. Kat Lonsdorf, NPR News, Washington.
3: Under new Trump administration rules, foreigners in the U.S. who want a green card will need to leave and apply in their home country, upending decades of practice. Anne Rowley, an immigration attorney, says the new policy will be disruptive.
18: Our understanding on this memo is still up in the air because of its recency, but I definitely think that it is going to change how immigration practitioners manage legal strategy for the lion's share of applicants.
3: More than 500,000 people already in the U.S. apply each year for a green card. This is NPR News. The first encyclical was released today by the first American pope. That's the document that clarifies church doctrine, and it's aimed squarely at big tech. Pope Leo's urging governments to regulate artificial intelligence as humanity grows increasingly reliant on it. The pope is warning that AI is linked to misinformation and to war.
19: Nuclear disarmament remains a service to peace and the dignity of the human family. In a similar sense, artificial intelligence now demands to be disarmed.
3: He spoke from the Vatican. The Department of Education says starting this summer, students enrolled in short-term career and technical programs in the U.S. can apply for federal grants. NPR Sequoia Carrillo reports.
20: Pell grants are typically awarded to qualifying students who are pursuing undergraduate degrees or certificates. But under the new rule, that money will now also be available for students pursuing workforce training programs. The grants are designed to help the country's lowest income students access schooling beyond high school with the help of federal aid. The inclusion of career and technical education is aimed to address labor shortages in healthcare and other high demand industries. Sequoia Carrillo, NPR News.
3: Three Chinese astronauts have arrived at their space station. One is set to stay for an entire year, among the longest space missions. China's conducting experiments as it prepares to put people on the moon by 2030. The Shenzhou 23 vessel arrived yesterday. NASA is aiming to land astronauts on the lunar surface in 2028. It's NPR.
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11: A listener note, in this program, Bill Schiebler, Vietnam Army veteran, shares stories that contain graphic descriptions of wartime bodily harm and death. Parts of this program may not be suitable for all audiences. Listener discretion is advised. As a matter of courtesy, respect, and confidentiality, Schiebler chose to use fictitious names for some of his platoon members.
14: Hello, I'm Jack Depke, and this is Grace Under Fire, Reflections from Combat in Vietnam from Inner Journey Productions.
28: We were walking beside a trailer one day, and I rounded a bend. Less than 30 feet from me was a North Vietnamese soldier who had the bead on me. He had his weapon cocked right at my forehead. Before I could do anything, he just went click, click, click. He was out of ammunition.
14: In 1965, Bill Schiebler, 24, was the first lieutenant sent to fight in the Central Highlands of Vietnam with the 1st Air Cavalry Division. After 5.5 months of ferocious combat, Schiebler was one of just 4 soldiers left from the 186 men who were part of his original rifle company. Schiebler was wounded multiple times, receiving 4 Purple Hearts and a Bronze Star for valor. In combat, Schiebler had to kill many enemy North Vietnamese soldiers and only survived himself through a series of what Schiebler considers miracles. Today, Bill Schiebler is married and a grandfather. He's a retired marriage counselor and family dispute mediator and suffers from multiple sclerosis. He's also the author of a book titled The Extraordinary Power of Kindness, True Stories That Will Enrich, Encourage, and Inspire You. In the following interview, this Vietnam veteran shares some of his inspiring stories from his remarkable combat experiences in Vietnam, in the hope his story will help others learn, heal, and move on to achieve a richer, more meaningful life. Before being sent to Vietnam for combat duty, Schiebler's platoon has a chance encounter with a civil rights leader.
28: When I went into the Army in the spring of 1964, it was only 2 months after integration had come in. I had come from a real small town in the middle of Wisconsin where we only had 1,100 people. We had never been raised with any black Afro-American people at all. I was shocked to see that probably 80 to 85% of my platoon of 45 people was comprised of black people. There was just seething unrest in the South. Fort Benning, Georgia is the world's largest infantry post, and that's where we were stationed, just down in the southwest part of Georgia. We were ordered to go over west of there to a little town in Alabama called Selma, Alabama. A lot of the black leaders in the South had decided to march from that little town over east of there some 50 or 55 miles to the state capital of Montgomery, Alabama. Roy Wilkins went along, Ray Abernathy, Jesse Jackson was a young fellow, Martin Luther King. Our platoon, I commanded a platoon of about 45 men. We were ordered to go over to Selma, and when we got there, these people had already left, so we never even saw any of the unrest. But we were given an order to guard a garage. We probably were there for 2 or 3 days wondering what in the world is so important that we have to have a whole infantry rifle platoon guarding this garage for. And early that third or fourth morning, a huge motorcade returned. There were probably 50 or 100 cars, and it stopped right in front of our positions across the street. And out stepped from the first car, Martin Luther King. Oh, my gosh. I wonder if the garage we have been guarding could possibly be housing his car. And as he approached me, I started to walk out into the street toward him. I said, "Good morning, Reverend King. My name is Bill Schiebler. I'm a northern boy, and I don't know much about your cause, but I deeply respect what you are doing." Well, then I snapped to attention and saluted him. And he just rushed up to greet me and hug me. He said, "You are the first white man who has ever saluted me. We are all brothers and sisters." Oh, what an experience that was. And that morning set the tone for our platoon, which we were being prepared for to go into combat. I can't help but think that maybe some of the black people who we had in our platoon had more respect for me at that point, because I had showed a sign of respect to their civil rights leader.
0: 1965. Integration in the Army has just begun. Racial prejudice and animosity are running strong in the Army. Having just arrived in Vietnam, racial tension in Schiebler's platoon explodes.
28: We had a man in our platoon named Rodriguez, who was a Puerto Rican fellow who was a tremendous soldier. He would carry out his orders very faithfully. We never had to discipline him in any way. And one night, we were back at our division's base camp. We had very makeshift positions. There was no concrete, no roads, all mud. We were right adjacent across the street from a huge ammo dump. All these artillery shells and grenades and bullets and explosives. I walked out of my little officer's tent to go back toward where my position was, and it came over the radio, and we were never supposed to use a name over the radio. "Lieutenant Schiebler, Lieutenant Schiebler, Lieutenant Schiebler. Rodriguez has shot up the tent. He's shot up the tent." And I was hearing this firing going along, and I couldn't figure out what was happening. And right out of my platoon's tent, it was a large tent. We had probably, since we were never up to full strength anyways, we could have had maybe 30 or 35 little cots in there. They're collapsible cots. It was at night, and I could see the brightness of the lights on the tent pouring through the canvas sides of the tent as the bullets went this way. And the firing stopped, and I saw a shadowy figure run out of the tent, run into the ammo dump. And I ran over there to our tent and walked in, and here were four people dead just around the spot and probably seven or eight others wounded very badly. I thought, "Oh my gosh. Who did this? Who killed these people?" They said, "Rodriguez, he's run across the street into the ammo dump. He's starting to pull grenades and throw them out." I thought, "Oh, courage. This man's under my command. I am responsible for what this guy does. If this ammo dump goes up, I mean, it's going to be the worst explosion anybody could even dream of." By this time, several people had showed up. They were all aiming their weapons, all ready to fire to shoot Rodriguez. I gave out a direct order. I said, "Men, don't do this. Give me a moment to try to talk to him." I was so scared, I was just shaking. I walked toward him. Rodriguez had his weapon aimed right at me. I got to within about 10 or 15 feet of him because I walked with him with my arms spread out, and he knew I didn't have any weapon. I said, "Rodriguez, this is Bill. Something terrible has happened. How can I help you? Would you let me give you a hug?" Boy, God had to be speaking me right there to say the right words for Rodriguez. There's nothing short of a miracle there. I ran up, and he lowered his weapon. He came over, and he hugged me, and he just went to pieces. He said, "Sir, I just couldn't take it anymore. I couldn't take it. I had saved up almost $350 to send home to my mother and my sister. Our father is dead. Back in those days, $350 was a lot of money. These four black men had come in and had pushed him aside and had ripped open his footlocker and taken all of the money he had saved to start to gamble with it by playing cards. And Rodriguez just lost it. He chopped all of them to death right on the spot. And he wounded a bunch of other people in the act. And as this is all happening, they said, "Hey, it's okay. It's all over now." They said, "Would you let me take your weapon from you so we don't have any problems?" He let me do that. Probably three or four MPs were right there on the spot to get that weapon out of there. We walked back to the edge of the dump and across the street, and they obviously arrested him and carried him away. I never saw him again in my life. That night, I walked into that tent. They had taken body bags in there, and the medics had come to extract the wounded people. I gathered all of our remaining men together. And that night, I started to use first names. They all knew my first name was Bill. It was always Lieutenant or Sir to them. And I knew their first names as best I could, because it was just as we had gotten to Vietnam. We hadn't gotten into very heavy fighting at this point. But I insisted that we go around our whole entire platoon to talk about what our name was and forget rank. Where we are from, who was in our family, or what our dad did, or what we had been trained to do. We talked way on into that night. I had cleared it with my company commander to do this because he knew the problems that had evolved. But that night, after each of our men had gone around, I just said, "Fellows, we have got to start to act together as a family. We're a family comprised of all sorts of races. We're comprised of different ages. We have different backgrounds. We're different parts of the country. I'm a northern boy. Some of you guys are from the south, the west coast. You're from ghettos that would make Watts look like a golf course. We have all we can do to get by just alive. This is going to be terrible for us. We're going to have to start to act together as a family. And any new replacements we get, we're going to have to clue them in right away that we are a family. We watch out for each other. You're going to be on my flank trying to save my life. And I'm going to be trying my darndest to be on your flank to save your life." And that was a wonderful experience that night that I have carried through with me to countless situations in daily life. There's a nice ending of the story. I heard that Rodriguez was released within just a few years after this had happened. I think they realized that it was combat duress at that point, but it certainly, in a tragic way, taught us a very valuable lesson. And to my surprise, it worked so well in our platoon that the other three platoons in our rifle company also had talks like this, and I think it helped us to become a much more effective fighting unit.
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16: I'm Jack Depke, and we're talking with Bill Schiebler, Army Ranger and Vietnam War veteran, sharing reflections from his inspiring and grueling combat experiences in Vietnam during 1965 and 66. Bill Schiebler's attitude about race relations is transformed by his decision to add a troublemaking black soldier named Jimbo to his platoon. This decision ultimately transforms Bill into an advocate for racial harmony and diversity.
28: We had a black fellow in our platoon, and I commanded not the company, but just the platoon of the 45 people. And his name was Jimbo, and he had a terrific problem with getting into trouble. He had been in the Army for 7 years and was still a basic buck private, just the lowest rank other than recruit that one could be. Nobody wanted to have him, but I decided to have him in my platoon. But I also knew something about this man, that he had an incredible physical physique. And I had been in paratrooper training with him, but I kind of had a feeling that there was something more about Jimbo than was being led on. He had never been given a chance. Everybody just felt that he was a dud. But without a doubt, he turned out to be the finest person in my platoon. And at one point, I asked him if he could be my RTO. The RTO means that he's a person who walks beside you, is the radio telephone operator. And I looked at him and I said, if you even look at me, I'll kill you. And he looked at me and he said, if you ever look at me, I'll kill you. Well, I was just kind of half joshing, half serious. But I think to this day, he was dead serious. We had to say this to each other because in combat, our fighting was very close quarters. We couldn't afford to have the enemy looking at me and saying, gee, there's the platoon leader. He's giving an instruction or an order to his radio man. Vice versa, the radio man looking at the platoon leader. Because the very first thing the enemy tried to do was to wipe out our medics, the platoon leader, the key platoon sergeants. This got so ridiculous that we wound up wearing absolutely no rank. We had to do it that way because they would have picked us off if they would have seen our rank. Jim came up with terrific ideas. I think that he just relished the idea of being given some responsibility. He was as responsible and dependable as anybody I could even imagine. It got to the point where the men really grew to enjoy him and love him. He was just the backbone of our platoon, even more so than myself. We were having a terrible time with a brand new weapon called the M16. It shot 16 or 17 rounds a second, and a round is a bullet. And if we put it on fully automatic, we couldn't hold the weapon down. It just fired so fast. But we were having a very difficult time with it jamming. And under close quarters with the enemy, sometimes people are only 15 or 20 feet away from you. You can't afford to have a weapon jam. Jim came up with the idea that instead of putting 20 bullets in these little rectangular magazines, put 19 bullets in there and then it won't jam. Well, we loved that. And then he came up with another idea. On the 16th bullet, put in what is called a tracer round. It's white phosphorus in the tip of the bullet so that as you fire it out, you can see the bullet going out in the air. And that meant that you only had 3 left. Even though Jimbo had solved most of the problems of our weapons jamming, to clear the weapon from jamming, if it did so, we had to use a cleaning rod, and we had a critical shortage of cleaning rods. The reason he became so popular was that he would do anything to try to fight for our cause. We were always short of cleaning rods, and I can remember one day a full general landed on our zone, and he came walking right up to the general. He said, "General, when are you going to get us some cleaning rods?" And there was a lieutenant colonel with a general who said, "Soldier, you talk like that, you're about to be court-martialed." And he looked right at this colonel, and he said, "Let me tell you something. I don't care what you people do to me." He said, "Anything is better than going back up on that hill. I'll be glad to get to the back where all you people drink beer and have your parties back there to be court-martialed. Send me to Fort Leavenworth. It's at least better than fighting in this area." "General, when are you going to get some more cleaning rods? I want to have those cleaning rods." And the general was so frustrated. Here is at this point, a private first class talking at a 4-star general. And the general finally gave the order to the colonel. He said, "Let's get out of here." And that very same afternoon, we got a supply chopper that flew in with so many cleaning rods. I'm sure each of us had probably 5 or 10 cleaning rods. But regardless of what had happened, he got the job done.
2: Jimbo got the job done, and for the first time, we were able to have enough cleaning rods. Another wonderful contribution that he made to us. We had just a terrible time with malaria. In fact, it got to a point where our malaria rate was almost 21% for a while there. That meant one out of every five people was coming down with malaria. And Jim devised an idea to take 3 feet, square feet, from a mosquito netting and to wrap it around our helmets at night so that we could keep our heads away from the mosquitoes. And it cut down drastically the malaria rate in our unit, and the full 1st Air Cavalry Division was so impressed with his idea that they wound up just making a standard procedure for him. We were really losing medics. A medic is just a key person in an infantry platoon. They were getting hit and taken out of action very fast. And Jim came up with an idea. He said, hey, why don't we use these old Claymore mine bags and have a medic bag out of that? We had some green engineer tape and we had some red engineer tape, and he devised a way for us to put the crosses on all of our bags. So in essence, we all became medics. And when that happened, our rate of casualties of medics went way down. It was just ingenious like ideas like that that really helped.
17: In a surprise mortar attack, Jimbo is severely wounded. Later that day, Schiebler is wounded too.
2: Our final day of combat came. It was on a Sunday of February 20th. We unknowingly landed right smack dab in the middle of the communications company of a North Vietnamese regiment. We were probably outnumbered at least 30-1. We had absolutely no idea that we were in the middle of such a large force. As we were walking down a trail, suddenly a mortar round exploded among Jimbo, our black medic, Doc Hudson, and myself. I was thrown backwards, but fortunately didn't even have a scratch. And Jimbo was just severely, critically injured. There were chunks of meat the size of the palm of my hand ripped out of the backs of his legs. I could see his bare bones, his femurs. I thought for a quick second, my God, his flesh and blood, the same color of mine. The only thing is the difference of the color of skin, which is a couple of thousandths of an inch thick. Is this what all these racial problems have been for? And I just lost it. It was one of the few times in combat where I lost what you call effective control of your command. I just went behind a tree and just started to cry because I knew that was all over for him. He was medevaced out. I was never to see him again until we got back that night to our base camp. We were lying in a MASH hospital, really out in the front of our lines, and they mortared and destroyed the tent right next to us. Here we were thought we were out of it, but we weren't. We were still in really bad shape. Jim and I were evacuated out through a large coastal city called Quy Nhon, Vietnam. We were evacuated to the Philippines

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1: He said, "Sir, you got to come to see me. You got to come to see me." I said, "I'll be there. I'll always be there for you. And I'm going to try to tell this. This is hard to recount." My uncle and aunt lived in Denver, and I went to see them. And I called Jim on the phone at Fitzsimmons, and I told him I was in Denver. He just screeched over the phone. I said, "I'm here. I'm here to see you." And they loaned me, my uncle and aunt loaned me their car, so I drove out there that afternoon. When I drove up to the MP gatepost at Fitzsimmons Hospital, I was just shocked. Here, Jim had crawled out, had really limped out with his two crutches all the way from the hospital. "This is hard to recall." He saluted me as I went through the gatepost. Oh, there were probably 5 or 10 cars behind me, and the cars could see a white man jump out of the car, namely myself, to go to hug a black man, a white officer to hug a black enlisted man. And it was so good to see him. We had just an absolutely wonderful reunion, but that had to be one of the nicest homecomings that I had from Vietnam. Jim went on later. Obviously, he was 100% disabled with his legs, and he wore huge braces so he could kind of shuffle along. Jim went back, went through school, got a master's degree in organic chemistry, had a wonderful wife, 4 lovely daughters, and his own dance band. And that's what happened to him. I've never seen him again. We kept in touch for a few years, and tragically, he died of complications of kidneys a few years ago. But I just will never forget him, because I think he had profound effect upon my life and my attitude toward different races. I will do anything to go out of my way to try to be kind to people of different races.
2: In mid-November 1965, Bill Schiebler's platoon is part of a larger force engaged in one of the infamous battles of the early Vietnam War, fought in the Ya Drang Valley, which became known as the Valley of Death.
1: One night, some of our units got overrun. We were in a terrible battle in the fall of 1965. That was the first real big knock-and-down-and-drag-em battle. The 1st Air Cavalry Division was the first division of its kind in the world, namely that it didn't have vehicles as we know of them. It had helicopters. This battle was the Battle of the Ya Drang. It was a valley where this was happening, and some of the units got overrun that night. People were trying to get out probably 30 or 40 feet beyond their lines to bring back mortally wounded men who were so bad off. They were just dying out there, and unfortunately, they were crying out to their mothers to save them. That had to be probably, without a doubt, one of the most haunting sounds I have ever heard in combat. The North Vietnamese were walking among some of these men and finding them and saying, "Oh, broom," and they would kill our men right on the spot. I tried to keep them crying. This just brings back terrible memories. It was so hideous. It seems like yesterday that it happened. I was a small town kid. I mean, I had no idea of anything like that. I mean, just to see such viciousness with people.
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3: I'm Jack Depke, and we're talking with Bill Schiebler, Army Ranger and Vietnam War veteran, sharing reflections from his inspiring and grueling combat experiences in Vietnam during 1965 and 66. Bill Schiebler risks his life to rescue his friend Paul Mobley, a fellow officer stranded behind enemy lines. During the rescue effort, Schiebler must make a decision to kill or save a wounded enemy soldier. Remembering advice from his grandfather affects his decision.
4: I think he felt it might be the last time he would ever see me. And I remember he grabbed my forearm and he said, "Bill, you be kind to the enemy prisoners you take. Just remember that God loves them just as much as he loves you." I thought, didn't know what to do. As it got into combat, it was very easy for us to become very hateful toward our enemies. They didn't take any of us prisoner. We found the bodies of some of our men who had been strung upside down by trees and laced with hand grenades, and they had pulled the pins on the hand grenades and had blown our people just to smithereens. They had just blown them to bits. We got a call late that night from our second in command of our company, a wonderful fellow named Paul. Paul was lost and stranded out way beyond our lines. He had a radio man with him, and he had a couple of enemy prisoners. We said, "Don't worry about it. We'll come to get you." I volunteered to go get him because Paul had been my closest friend in our company of the officers, and I felt that Paul would have done the same thing for me had he been forced into the same situation. We had 10 men with us. I had asked for some volunteers, and our men knew that it was either that or to set up what was to be a very dangerous ambush that night. So they volunteered to come because we had absolutely no idea that the enemy was out there. And had they known it, I don't think the men would have volunteered, because all we knew was that Paul Mobley was lost way out there beyond our lines. On the way out to locate him, we passed very closely to a couple of large enemy patrols. We just stopped and froze. We didn't move a bone. As two large patrols, we had 10 people with us, and these were probably 30 or 40 people, and we would have never been able to exist with that. And I remember the one patrol passed us. Now, this, mind you, this is in the dead of the night. I'm sure they were less than 20 feet from us. We were so superbly trained that we just stopped and froze, and the patrol passed past us. We were going out to Paul. The enemy patrols were moving from our right to our left, laterally against us. So they were moving past us, not at us. And it took us a couple of hours to reach him. And when we got to Paul and located him, he was there with his radio man and a couple of North Vietnamese prisoners. In the dark of the night, I took a red flashlight. We had red adjuster filters on our flashlight so they couldn't see very far. I shined the flashlight down at the feet of this North Vietnamese prisoner, and his feet were just masses of bloody pulp. And I was so antagonized by these people at how they had mistreated our American forces at that time. And for a fleeting moment, I thought, well, maybe one bullet would just solve the problem. Let's just get out of here and just get back to our own lines. And that very instant, I thought, what did Grandpa say? "Bill, be kind to your enemies." I thought, okay, spare his life. Be kind to that man. And I took this prisoner and I lifted him up. I'm tall, I'm 6'4", but this little guy probably couldn't have been anything more than 5'2 or 5'3". And I just flipped him up and flipped him over my back and started to carry him. I had my weapon in one hand and was just cradling his leg in the other hand. I was so fortunate because that huge North Vietnamese unit had moved through by the time we started to go back. We would have never had a prayer if had they been still there. But we carried him back. I started to walk with him. I had absolutely no idea how far I was going to carry him. I wound up carrying this man probably well over 2 miles. And as we went along, this man started to cry. It was a very quiet weep of sobbing. Without realizing what I was doing, I just nudged his leg with the arm where I was carrying him. This guy starts to kiss me on the back of my neck. I was so embarrassed. And it was over 30 years before I was able to admit to tell that story. I just wasn't prepared for something like that. But I learned a very valuable lesson with that. I found out that emotions spread like wildfire through an infantry unit. And they can be emotions of hatred or of fear. In this case, it was an emotion of kindness. My men saw me carrying this prisoner. We turned him over to the rest of the men in the platoon. And my men started to do kind things for him. One of our medics took some salve and treated his legs there so that the infection would be waylaid. And we had another one of our men, I think one of our machine gunners, took off his backpack and took a machete and cut it in half and made some leggings for this man. That was the emotion of kindness running rampant in our unit. We turned this man over to our company, and they in turn had him taken up to the division headquarters. And I thought, we'll just never see this man again. That would be it. But about middle morning, the word came back from our division that this man was just totally hostile. He wouldn't talk to anybody except the tall one who had carried him. Well, they were giving the order for me to be taken up to the 1st Infantry Cavalry Division's headquarters. I went up there, and I got out, and I confronted this man, and this is all being done through an interpreter now. I tried to tell this man, and I took my bayonet off, and I drew a circle in the ground resembling the United States, and I put a little loop in the upper part of the circle to resemble Wisconsin. I'm trying to tell this guy that I am from Wisconsin, and I have 3 children in our family. I'm the middle of the 3 children. Nothing. He didn't even break a smile, just nothing. I thought, well, I don't know what to do here. If he's not going to talk to me, obviously we've got to get intelligence information out of him. We had probably 10 or 15 Americans standing around him, but I handed my bayonet to this North Vietnamese prisoner, and all of our guys just gasped. They were ready to click their weapons on full automatic if this guy even looked the wrong way. But I handed the bayonet to this prisoner, and he in turn started to smile. He drew a long loop in the ground and cut it in half. One half was South Vietnam, the other was North Vietnam, and marked an X up there and told us that he had 2 daughters. We had found a commonality that transcends any nationality. Here is a North Vietnamese and an American talking about their families. And he turned out to be not a young kid as I thought he had been, but he turned out to be the highest ranking sergeant major who had been captured, to my knowledge, thus far in Vietnam. And by the time he was done, he had provided critical intelligence information that helped us to save the lives of countless men. And that lesson to me was an absolute key lesson that I learned in my life that I've carried forth since then, that kindness really paid off for us that night. Just by being kind to this man, we were able to extract the information that we needed. I never forgot that about kindness. And sometimes in daily life, when I see somebody I don't care for, I'm tempted just to say, hey, Bill, be quiet. Just remember that God loves that person just as much as he loves you.
5: Late one night, Schiebler and 10 of his platoon are positioned to spring an ambush. Unprepared for the hundreds of North Vietnamese soldiers approaching on the trail, Schiebler and his men remain quiet and undetected. But the unexpected happens. Schiebler's Army Ranger training saves them from sure death.
4: A lot of times at night, we did a lot of our fighting at night. We were required to go out beyond our lines. We would take usually 10 people with us. We'd have a machine gun with us. We were always told never to go out parallel to our own lines because down the line, one of our friendly people would open up on us. So we were required to go out at 90-degree angles, perpendicular to our line. And I went out this one night with a patrol. We had no idea of what we were getting into. We were probably only 5 or 6, 10 feet or so from the edge of a trail where the North Vietnamese started coming down this trail. There seemed to be hundreds of these people, only 10 of us. And again, Jimbo had taught us, don't spring that ambush too fast because you better watch out that you're not biting off more than you can chew. And I was lying there, and all of a sudden, this unit decided to take a break. I was so scared. I was just absolutely shaking with my body. One of the North Vietnamese saw that my helmet, he thought it was a rock. And he came over and he prepared to sit down on top of my helmet. And you do what you have to do with your body. I was in absolutely great physical shape, as all people in combat are. You're hungry, you're tired, but you're in great physical shape from moving through the bush for hours every single day. Well, I grabbed him with my right arm, and with my thumb and my forefinger, I cut off his nose air supply, and I mugged him so that he couldn't scream, and I ran my bayonet through his throat. And my bayonet went off into the palm of my hand, and I was injured by that. And for a long time, they said, well, gee, you can't have a Purple Heart from that because it's a self-inflicted wound. Then again, other people said, yes, you can, because it was a result of enemy action. I think the best assurance that I had for staying alive in combat, other than the good Lord upstairs sparing me, was Ranger training. Ranger training was so good. I mean, I knew immediately how to cut off his air supply and what to do. I had been trained to do that. I think that training was above and beyond what a lot of infantry soldiers go through. The first time I had to tell that story, I just virtually went to pieces. I just broke up. I was forced to tell that story probably 4, 5, or 6 times. It was very upsetting, with tears, the whole thing. The second time I had to tell it, I noticed something very interesting happening to me. Each time I told the story, it became a little bit easier to get it out of my system. That was a wonderful healing, a wonderful catharsis for me. I passed this experience on to other combat troops out there who cannot talk about the war. But as for myself, I can only say it has helped to be able to get that out of my system. And right today, as we're talking here, I look at a scar on my right palm of my hand. I think, gee, that was really sad. One night I had to bayonet an enemy soldier, and God forgive me, but I had to do that. But it's been easier for me to talk about it over the years when the question has been asked of me.
5: Schiebler and his men make a fateful decision. After the aborted ambush, Schiebler realizes hundreds of enemy soldiers will be approaching their company's front lines. To avoid being trapped, Bill and his 10 men must head back to their lines at night, something their war training has taught them never to do. You're likely to face friendly fire, your own side shooting at you.
4: Little did I realize that after I had had to bayonet this man, my evening was just beginning. We radioed and we said, we've got to get back to our line because we're being squeezed. This enemy may start to move toward us. We're getting squeezed between the enemy moving toward us and our own lines. They said, you got to be kidding me. You're out of your mind. You don't want to ever return to friendly lines at night, because if one person doesn't know you're there, you're going to have the whole thing open up fire on you. We said, well, we've got to return. We don't have any option. I said, okay, we'll get the word out. About 60 to 7,500 feet, I don't know what it was, very close range. We're making our way back, and all of a sudden I heard this, choo, and that was an M79 grenade launcher, and this live armed hand grenade flew right at my forehead. I had only enough time to say, and it landed. But it all happened so fast that you get down, and this grenade, oh, I can't believe this, it landed only about 3 feet from my body. Obviously, with an American grenade, you should be blown to smithereens by that. And what happened is that about 30 pieces of metal shrapnel blasted the base of my heel, in the inside of my heel, toward the outside. There were 4 of our 10 killed by the grenade. Everybody was wounded by the grenade, either killed or wounded. Oh, it just started. All of a sudden, our whole entire rifle company, 186 people, they all opened up on us at point-blank range, firing at us. Oh, my gosh, we're screaming on the radio to stop, to stop. Fortunately, there was a little bit of a dip there. We were in this dip, and the bullets were going over our heads, probably about 3 inches above our heads, and we had been spared from that at least. But in the ditch, one of our men had fallen on top of a little pygmy rattlesnake. The doggone thing couldn't be 18 inches long. He was more concerned about getting that doggone snake away from him than all the people who were firing at him. And we didn't return fire. We just kept saying, stop, stop, stop. And I can tell you that we had a very famous war photographer along with us named Eddie Adams. And Eddie Adams had received 3 or 4 Pulitzer Prizes. His most famous one was in Saigon, showing this fellow executing a North Vietnamese who's captured. But Eddie had left a little small cassette hand tape running in his pocket that night. I forgot to tell you that my buddy Paul Mobley, who I had rescued that night, went on to become the head of the White House detail for the Secret Service, and he guarded 5 or 6 different presidents. And when this fellow named John Hinckley tried to assassinate President Reagan, it was Paul who jumped over Press Secretary Brady's body and tackled Hinckley. Paul had some wonderful connections, and he had the connection of talking with Eddie. They had become close friends. And Eddie let Paul listen to this one night. He said, hey, Paul, that night that the guys opened up on that patrol coming back in, I had my tape crying. Paul says, what? And here, 32 years later, Paul sent me a copy of that tape. I can hear myself screaming for the firing to stop. And finally, the firing did stop, and we said, please come and get us. Well, then they realized that they had been firing at what we call friendlies. One man didn't get the word. He had been back beyond our lines going to the bathroom. And he was the one who had opened up on us with the M79. And the medics brought stretchers out to get us, and I couldn't walk. And this man came out, and I just was so angry at him, I just screamed at him. In fact, I took my weapon by the end of his barrel, and I just threw my weapon at this man. And he ducked, and it went sailing over his head. And then I caught myself, and I started to cry. And he came up and hugged me, and we both cried. It was just, he felt so badly, but it wasn't his fault. We tried to console each other the best way that we could. He had no idea we were out there. He was just trying to do his job.
5: Bill Schiebler returns to the States as a wounded veteran, struggling to adjust to civilian life. He recalls a flashback experience that terrorizes him. Using concepts from his Army Ranger training, Schiebler works through his problems, ultimately deciding an act of forgiveness will help him heal.
4: We were told never to walk on a trail because that's where the booby traps were. We were walking beside a trail one day, and I rounded a bend, and probably less than 30 feet from me was a North Vietnamese soldier who had the bead on me. He had his weapon cocked right at my forehead. Before I could do anything, he just went click, click, click. He was out of ammunition. In that fleeting moment, I looked down on his belt, and there was a bottle that had webbing around it that obviously had explosives in it. And I flicked my weapon onto full automatic and just sprayed him. When one of my bullets hit that bottle, it just blew up and blew him just to pieces. My whole life had flashed in front of me, not what I had experienced so far, but toward the future, to what my hopes would have been if I could have been able to live through combat. I got back into the States, and I was having a real dickens of a time of it. My mother and dad were very patient with me. I would turn on water faucets at night. I would look around corners before I went into a room. I slept outside for 45 nights trying to work it out of my system. And I had to go back up to Minneapolis from Wisconsin. And I was driving down one of the avenues one day, and I looked into a restaurant that was a pizza place. And here were these same bottles with candles with webbing around them. I had a terrible flashback. I just started to shake. The whole idea of our Ranger training was to accomplish something that we didn't think we could do. When I saw that, those candles in that pizza place, I knew I was going to have to go in there and to confront that problem. That was the only way that I could get it out of my system. I finally returned to the restaurant the next evening and just started to look at that bottle. I just put my hands in my arms and just started to sob. What I didn't realize is that the waitress and the manager had been noticing me. The manager had recently lost a brother in Vietnam. And I think that somehow he related that there was something in that bottle that was just causing me to sit there to just sob. They brought up a free pizza. They said, "We just wanted you to have this." I just thought it was another act of kindness toward me. But I got into my car that night and I started to think, something's not working out here. I don't know what this is. And I passed a floral shop and I decided to go in the next day to buy a couple of red roses that would remind me of the blood all of our men had shed. I had an idea of taking these roses out and putting them on the gravesite of another fallen soldier. I didn't really put it together at that point what was happening to me until I got out to Fort Snelling Cemetery, one of our big cemeteries. I got out of the car and was going to go through the gate to put the rose on one of the gravesites when I noticed an industrial lawnmower mowing the grass in the ditch. It suddenly occurred to me, what was I doing? I was going out to the cemetery to not only ask for forgiveness, but to give forgiveness. And I thought, Bill, you're not going to get over this unless you muster the courage in your heart to forgive your enemies. And I took those roses and I laid them down in the ditch and carefully covered them with grass. That was the symbolic gesture that I tried to make to say, hey, enemies, I would like to know that I forgive you also. I couldn't believe how the feeling of release, relaxation, just overwhelmed me. Gosh, I got up and I started to smile. I never did go into the cemetery. I turned around, jumped in my car, and drove 206 miles home to Wisconsin, where I was from, got out of the car, went in, relaxed with my mother and dad, who were absolutely dumbfounded. I was able to have a nice night of sleep that night and be able to put the tension behind me. And as I look back right now, I think that that symbolic gesture of putting those roses in that ditch to say, hey, enemy, I want to forgive you, that gesture was without a doubt the most helpful thing I could have done to help me adjust back into civilian life from combat. As I go through life, I find out how important it is to not only ask for somebody's forgiveness, but to take a grudge out of my heart, to wash my heart clean of it, to forgive others.
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10: From WHYY in Philadelphia, I'm Terry Gross with Fresh Air. Today, the sibling music stars Billie Eilish and Finneas O'Connell. There's a new concert film that Eilish co-directed with James Cameron called Hit Me Hard and Soft, The Tour. Billie and Finneas started making music together when she was 13 and he was 18. We talked about fame, family, how her voice is changing, and how her baggy clothes were inspired by hip-hop.
11: I would watch those videos, and instead of being jealous of the women who get to be around the hot men, I would be jealous of the hot men, and I wanted to be them. 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
10: Later on this Memorial Day, book critic Maureen Corrigan reflects on the books soldiers carried into World War II. First News.
12: Live from NPR News in Washington, I'm Amy Held. As President Trump signals progress in a deal with Iran to end the war, today he posted to social media that as part of any agreement, it should be mandatory for Middle Eastern and Muslim countries to normalize relations with Israel. According to Reuters, Pakistan, which has been acting as an intermediary, is rejecting the idea. Meanwhile, the future of Israel's conflict with Lebanon remains in question. NPR's Daniel Estrin reports from Tel Aviv.
13: Iran's semi-official Tasnim news agency says the proposed deal with the U.S. still being negotiated declares the end of the war across all fronts, including Lebanon. But Israeli Prime Minister Benjamin Netanyahu says that in a call with President Trump on Saturday, Trump, quote, reaffirmed Israel's right to defend itself against threats on every front, including Lebanon. Israeli troops are occupying a swath of southern Lebanon in a war with the Iran-backed Hezbollah militia. Israeli attacks have killed thousands there, according to Lebanese officials. Hezbollah drone attacks against Israeli soldiers have been on the rise. Two soldiers were killed in the last few days in Lebanon, according to the Israeli military. Daniel Estrin, NPR News, Tel Aviv.
12: On this Memorial Day, the National Moment of Remembrance encourages all Americans to pause at 3 p.m. local time for a moment of silence in honor of those who died in military service. Kyiv today honored the 118 American soldiers who fought and died for Ukraine. NPR's Hanna Palomarenko has more from Kyiv.
14: The national anthems of Ukraine and the United States were sung together today at St. Sophia Cathedral. Lauren Guillon took part in organizing the ceremony.
15: Today we will honor a special breed of an American who chose to come to Ukraine, not out of an official duty from their president, but out of a moral duty, a moral obligation.
14: Their names were inscribed on the background of the icons and then read out in a prayer. Hanna Palomarenko, NPR News, Kyiv.
12: California Governor Gavin Newsom says a presidential emergency declaration for Garden Grove will help with the response to a damaged chemical tank. Orange County fire officials say the risk of a catastrophic explosion is over. A crack in the tank relieved pressure and helped cool the chemical. Jordan Running from member station LAist reports.
16: There's still a risk of this leak, this toxic chemical that's methyl methacrylate. And they're still on the lookout for that. They're collecting data to see whether this is still going to be a threat.
12: Tens of thousands of evacuated residents still don't know when they will be allowed back home. 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
9: Live for WGCU News, I'm Samuel Brucker, in for Mark Garber. It's National Safe Boating Week, and there will be a lot of public service messages reminding boaters that not wearing a life jacket or not boating sober can be a life and death decision. Other more insidious tragedies also can find you on the water this summer and can be just as deadly. Tom Bayless, WGCU's senior environmental reporter, has the story.
17: Most boating dangers announce themselves. A pop-up storm, a big wake, another boat coming too fast can sound alarms. One killer does not.
18: One risk that people really don't think about is open air carbon monoxide poisoning. And unfortunately, there are fatalities each year from carbon monoxide poisoning on a boat.
17: That's Peg Phillips, director of the National Safe Boating Council, who works with parents of children who have gone to sleep on the back of the family boat and never gotten up.
18: They had spent the day out on the boat, had a great day, and just decided to lie down and take a nap and breathe in that carbon monoxide.
17: Carbon monoxide pools at the back of the boat, getting worse whenever the vessel slowed down, like in a long no-wake or manatee zone.
18: And one thing to remember is that carbon monoxide is odorless. You're not going to smell that. If you have small children, put them in the towards the front of the boat.
17: Of course, you're far more likely to get killed or injured on a boat by not wearing a life jacket.
18: The most important boating safety tip is to wear a life jacket. And that is the easiest way to keep a boat operator safe and all your passengers. So just go ahead and wear it.
17: The Fish and Wildlife Commission found 87% of drowning victims are not wearing a life jacket, and most fatalities are drownings. But every year, the same grim detail repeats. A majority of people found dead in the water were not wearing a life jacket. For WGCU News, I'm Tom Bayless.
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20: This is Fresh Air. I'm Terry Gross. Earlier this month, it became a lot easier to see Billie Eilish and Phineas in concert. Well, at least in concert at the movie theater. Along with filmmaker James Cameron, Eilish produced and directed the new concert film Hit Me Hard and Soft, The Tour. Hit Me Hard and Soft is also the name of their 2024 album, and its release was the occasion for the interview we're about to hear with Eilish and her brother Phineas. The song Wildflower from that album won a Grammy for Song of the Year. Billie Eilish and Phineas O'Connell write songs together. She sings on their albums. He produces and plays several instruments. They began writing and recording together when she was 13 and he was 18. Considering the number of records they've broken in the last few years, they became more than popular. They became a phenomenon. Their album, When We All Fall Asleep, Where Do We Go?, was the second in Grammy history to win in the major categories, Best Record, Album, Song, and New Artist, all in the same year. Phineas was the youngest person to receive a Grammy for Producer of the Year, non-classical. Billie was the youngest to win two Oscars, one for the theme for the Bond film No Time to Die, and another for What Was I Made For from the Barbie movie. Phineas also has an independent career as a producer and recording artist. Billie spent her teens in front of her fans and the press. In 2019, music critic John Perales wrote in the New York Times, Eilish, age 17, has spent the last few years establishing herself as the negation of what a female teen pop star used to be. She doesn't play innocent or ingratiating or flirtatious or perky or cute. Instead, she's sullen, depressive, death-haunted, sly, analytical, and confrontational, all without raising her voice. Let's start with a song from Hit Me Hard and Soft. This is L'amour de ma vie, which is French for the love of my life.

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3: Live from NPR News in New York City, I'm Dwali Saikautau. President Trump has approved a federal emergency declaration in Southern California. Officials in Orange County say a crack in a chemical tank has released enough pressure to possibly avoid a hazardous explosion. But Jordan Running from member station LAist reports nearly 50,000 residents still remain under evacuation orders.
4: They say there's a release of pressure. There's still a risk of this leak being this toxic chemical that's methyl methacrylate. And they're still on the lookout for that. They're collecting data to see whether this is still going to be a threat.
3: Jordan Running with member station LAist. Russia's foreign minister is warning of more attacks on targeted areas in Ukraine's capital. He advised Secretary of State Marco Rubio to encourage diplomats and other foreign workers to leave the city. The latest missile and drone attack at the weekend hit 300 sites in Kyiv and killed at least four people. Nearly 100 people were injured. And NPR's Joanna Kikissis reports every district was hit.
5: More than 70 diplomats walked through the Lukyanivka neighborhood in Kyiv, laying flowers and wreaths for those in a nearby apartment building killed in the Russian strikes. A market here, one of Kyiv's oldest, was destroyed, and the nearby metro station where Ukrainians shelter during attacks was hit. Ukraine's culture ministry said the strikes also wrecked the largest number of cultural institutions in Kyiv since Russia's 2022 invasion. The museum devoted to the 1986 Chernobyl disaster, the worst nuclear accident in history, was destroyed. Buildings housing the National Art Museum and the Philharmonic were also damaged. Joanna Kikissis, NPR News, Kyiv.
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6: Live for WGC News, I'm Samuel Brucker and for Mark Garber. 6 months ago, Marine Land Dolphin Adventure's future was in limbo. Now, the aquarium on A1A south of St. Augustine is under new management, and staff say the future is bright. WJCT's Noah Hertz reports.
7: After Marineland's previous owner declared bankruptcy, it looked like a done deal that the aquarium at the St. John's Flagler County line would be sold to real estate developers. That would have meant the park's 13 dolphins, many of them born in captivity at Marineland, would be sold too. But associate curator Caitlin Rose and other staff agreed to stick around, even when they weren't getting paid, to make sure the dolphins were looked after.
8: We came together as a team because if we were surviving, then they were thriving.
7: And their efforts paid off. Thanks to an 11th-hour bid from a group of local environmentalists, the park is now locally owned for the first time in decades.
8: We wouldn't have stuck it out if we weren't passionate. So I think that being surrounded by that kind of group of people makes it so much more fun and so much more enticing.
7: The staff are happy, the dolphins are healthy, and under its new ownership, the park's director says Marineland has a renewed focus on conservation, research, and establishing connections with universities and other partners. In Jacksonville, I'm Noah Hertz.
6: Florida's increasingly crowded waterways had 694 boating accidents in 2025, up from the prior 2 years, according to a new state report. The annual Florida Fish and Wildlife Conservation Commission's Boating Accident Statistical Report also shows there were 51 fatalities last year, down from 81 deaths in 2024. Drowning was the leading cause of death, according to the report. Monroe County, which includes the Florida Keys, had the most boating accidents last year, while the most deaths occurred, well, in Lee County. FWC Officer Chris Boley says the boat captains always need to pay attention to their surroundings.
9: It's important you know all the navigational rules and you keep, you know, your head on a swivel, because while you might know all that stuff, all the other boats out there, you don't know if the boat next to you is a seasoned captain with thousands of hours of experience or if it's someone who rented a vessel for the day and it's their first time on a boat.
6: The state has nearly 1.03 million registered vessels and up to 1 million non-registered vessels actively using Florida's waters. 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It's about 4:35. Good afternoon. Stay tuned.
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1: Live for WGCU News, I'm Samuel Brucker, and for Mark Garber. As America celebrates its semi-quincentennial, we're looking at the role Southwest Florida played in American history. That includes one region which played a vital role in helping to save the nation during World War II. WGCU's Mike Walcher reports on how the once sleepy backwaters of Buckingham became important to the war effort.
2: Germany dominated the skies over Europe when America entered the war in late 1941. Japan controlled the air over much of the Pacific. The U.S. and allies faced an uphill fight.
3: The outcome was not guaranteed by any stretch, and it was going to require a major effort on the world's part, but the United States playing the largest role in that.
2: The military knew the U.S. had to take back the skies, and that meant training pilots and flexible gunners to protect bombers. Flexible as in men who twisted 50-caliber machine guns all around to fire at enemy planes. Florida proved the ideal training ground.
3: Very simple. It was flat and open.
2: Page and Fort Myers already was an airfield, so the move to military training happened fast.
3: There were fighters coming in, there were bombers coming in, there were transport planes coming in, and they would go up and train pilots.
2: Matt Johnson is director at IMAG History and Science Center in Fort Myers. He co-wrote a book about Buckingham Airfield. In Buckingham, the new Army Air Force's base was carved out of swamps and forest to train aerial gunners to protect bombers. Far cry from the resorts that draw visitors to the region today.
3: So you're talking about the middle of summer, no air conditioning, no mosquito control, living in a basically a box with tar paper walls with, you know, dozens of other people in bunk beds.
2: And the training?
3: They would shoot skeet with shotguns, and that would teach them how to lead a target. Bombers, when they're flying, are not nice and flat and smooth. They're bouncing all over the place, so they put them in the back of pickup trucks with the 50-caliber machine guns and taught them how to shoot targets bouncing around in the back of a pickup truck.
2: Thousands of women, part of the Women's Auxiliary Corps, WACS, helped run the bases. Rick Black honored them at a recent event in Buckingham, put on by the Fort Myers Amateur Radio Club.
4: Okay, could I get your name and location, please?
5: Yes, it's Charlie, and I'm in San Antonio, Texas.
2: He says his mom, Betty, was a 17-year-old civilian working at Buckingham. She transported ammunition and other supplies to planes waiting to take off.
4: That I'm proud of the role that she played in that and proud of the U.S. military and what it did in the war.
2: Black says his mother's stories about Buckingham inspired him to join the Air Force.
4: I think what she did is the kind of thing which enabled us to continue in our freedom.
2: Women Air Force service pilots, WASPs, flew armored planes as targets for the gunners, firing plastic bullets. Women had to fly because all male pilots went overseas as soon as they finished training, sometimes in only 2 to 3 months. The training called for crews with male pilots to drop dummy bombs on uninhabited barrier islands. Planes sometimes dropped live bombs on ranges or in the Everglades. Matt Johnson says crashes were common, both on land and in the water.
3: Up in Tampa Bay, the B-26 was nicknamed One a Day in Tampa Bay because there were so many accidents that were happening. Also had the nickname of Widowmaker.
2: Johnson says bombers crashed in the Gulf. In one crash, 6 men from different states died offshore due to mechanical failure. 2 bodies were recovered at the time, and this crumpled propeller was brought up by dive crews decades after the war. Overseas, the death toll for pilots and crew was high.
3: As many as 2/3 of them did not come home when they went on a bombing run over Germany. And it was common for entire squadrons not to return.
2: Slowly, over time, American air power destroyed factories and fuel refineries in Germany and Japan, effectively deciding the war in the Allies' favor.
3: To hear the stories of just the, not only the bravery, but the grit that it required. So yeah, it is an emotional thing when you really look at the human toll and the human experience that won the war in many ways.
2: Page Field returned to civilian status when the war ended. Buckingham was abandoned, but later revived as Lee County Mosquito Control Headquarters. The original chapel was taken apart brick by brick, transported to Fort Myers, and the bricks relaid to build St. John First Baptist Church. It stands to this day in the Dunbar community. People like Oscar Corbin, a gunnery instructor, came back to Fort Myers. He was elected mayor, and City Hall is named for Corbin.
6: The Buckingham Army Air Field Special Events Station now taking check-ins.
2: Veteran Brian Darley of the Amateur Radio Club says, "We must remember those who made the ultimate sacrifice."
7: It hits hard. It leaves a lump in your throat when you think about how many trained and how many did not make it back.
2: The city of Fort Myers put up a statue in Centennial Park honoring the brave who helped save the land of the free.
3: When people move down here, even if they think this is just a part of the Southwest Florida story, it's not. It's also part of the American story, and it's an important part of the American story that we continue to tell and preserve and protect.
2: With photographer Amanda Whittemore for WGCU News, I'm Mike Walsher.
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0: It's All Things Considered from NPR News. I'm Mary Louise Kelly.
8: And I'm Juana Summers. Tomorrow, U.S. soccer will announce the 26 men who will represent the United States at the World Cup, which begins in under 3 weeks throughout the U.S., Canada, and Mexico. While we don't know exactly which individuals will be named to the national team, we do have a sense of their collective identity.
9: We're a country full of immigrants. That's what the country was built on. And so, you know, the identity is grit, it's determination, it's hard work. It is all these things wrapped into one.
8: Defender Tim Ream is one probable pick for the final roster. He's previously served as team captain and started all four games at the 2022 World Cup in Qatar. Ream is also the only player in the current talent pool who remembers the last time this tournament was held in the States in 1994, though he was only 6 years old. When we spoke last week, he brought up how much American soccer has changed since then.
9: There was no professional league in the U.S. The last time we hosted a World Cup, and now there's 30 teams in said professional league that we have. And the question always comes up, what will change? What will be different? What will the landscape look like? And none of us can predict, but I do try to, you know, let the guys know, like, this is what came out of the last World Cup, a professional league. And now there's multiple professional leagues at multiple levels in the U.S. So, imagine, you know, what could potentially be, you know, be on the horizon and the growth of the game even more so, you know, than after 1994.
8: Yeah. We're living in an age where top players are recruited for professional clubs before they turn 18. And that makes you a little bit of a late bloomer. I know that you went to college. You spent some time in MLS before playing in Europe. You were named to your first World Cup 4 years ago. You're already in your 30s. Do you think that gives you any sort of perspective that maybe some of your younger teammates don't have quite yet?
9: Yeah, I mean, I guess it could give a little bit of perspective. I also think it might give even others hope, really. You know, in terms of, okay, there was somebody who didn't start or didn't become a professional until after college. And for me, that path and that journey was fully necessary in order to reach where I wanted to reach, right? And to get to the goals that I wanted to get to. But I think what makes the team so unique is that we all have done it in different ways. As you said, some guys are recruited now before they even turn 18. I didn't start professionally until I was 22. There's everything in between, you know, those ages and some guys who didn't even start playing, you know, full time until they were 16, which is crazy in and of itself. So it does, you know, it gives me an appreciation for how many different ways there are to make it in sports.
8: So Tim, if you're selected for that national team roster, what are you prepared to do?
9: Wow. I love how you put the if, because that is the way I've been approaching it.
8: Yeah.
9: If nothing is guaranteed, right? Nothing is set in stone. You know, decisions are still being made and nobody is safe. And, you know, for me, it's, what am I prepared to do? I'm prepared to do anything I possibly can to help the team win. If that's starting every game and playing every minute as I did in 2022, if it's, you know, being the person who comes on and helps see out the games, is it, you know, being the leader behind the scenes and the voice behind the scenes to help guys, navigate the whole, you know, the whole World Cup tournament. I'm willing and able to do anything that's asked of me. This game is so much bigger than just one individual.
8: And in your mind, what would be a success for this team in 2026? What would that look like?
9: I hate to put a cap on it or a hard place on it. I think that would be doing a disservice to the group. So everybody's going to have a spot where they say, oh, well, it's only going to be a success if they get to this point, or if they get this far, if they only make it to a quarterfinal, or they have to make it to a semifinal. I don't need to say, because I think that adds more pressure than is necessary. You know, we already have that pressure on us to perform, and we put it on ourselves. So, let's see where we are at the end of the tournament. And then I think we will all be able to say whether it was successful or not.
8: Yeah. I mean, I think since 1994, there has been this huge expectation of growth in U.S. men's soccer. This idea that one day the sport would really break through here in the States. And the reality, though, is that the men's team has one win in the knockout stages of the World Cup since the 1930s. Do you think this team has the potential to at least match that?
9: Yeah, I do. I definitely do. I think, you know, piggybacking on, you know, about how far do we think we can go? I have no doubt in my mind that we can win in a knockout stage. I have no doubt that we can win, you know, multiple games in the knockout stages. So it's just a matter of making sure that we're, you know, we're prepared, we're focused. We know what to expect. You know, the last World Cup, none of us had played. We had one guy who had played in a World Cup previously, so it was all new to us. And now I think guys have a much better understanding of what it takes and, you know, how to perform on the biggest, you know, the biggest stage in the world. So, I have no doubt that we can win a knockout stage, and I have no doubt that we can win more than one knockout stage games, you know, coming up in, you know, this World Cup.
8: Just thinking big picture here, we are seeing a World Cup that's going to have so many matches here in the United States. Where do you hope that leads American soccer in general? What impact do you think that'll have?
9: We've been using the line of it's going to be 104 games, right? And mm-hmm. it's going to be 104, imagine 104 Super Bowls, basically back to back to back for a month. And that is, I mean, it's just incredible. Over 5 billion people will be watching and paying attention to the games. I think the biggest hope a dream would be to say we've inspired our own country, right, of 330 plus million people. We've inspired different generations, from adults who have, you know, been passionate about the game for a long time. We're inspiring the next generation of players who are already fully focused and ingrained in the game and want to become the next iteration of the U.S. national team. I hope we are able to inspire the group of kids underneath them who are, you know, maybe thinking about continuing on or maybe looking at, you know, specializing in a sport and they're debating whether soccer is going to be that one or not. I hope we can persuade them with our performances, with our guys, with our attitudes, that soccer is the sport for them.
8: That was Tim Rehm. He's a defender for Charlotte FC of Major League Soccer, and he's also hoping to be part of the U.S. team at the World Cup.

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0: It's All Things Considered from NPR News. I'm Mary Louise Kelly. Coming up, a roundup of space news from our friends at Shortwave, including clues to the origins of one of Neptune's moons and a hot Jupiter-like planet that orbits another star far, far away.
5: These planets are so hot. The gemstones are clouds.
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6: Live from NPR News in New York City, I'm Dwahli Saikautau. At Arlington National Cemetery, President Trump honored the 13 service members who died in the war against Iran during Operation Epic Fury. He told a crowd, "These incredible men and women gave their lives."
0: It's All Things Considered from NPR News. I'm Mary Louise Kelly. Coming up, a roundup of space news from our friends at Shortwave, including clues to the origins of one of Neptune's moons and a hot Jupiter-like planet that orbits another star far, far away.
5: These planets are so hot. The gemstones are clouds.
0: Those stories after the news.
6: Live from NPR News in New York City, I'm Dwahli Saikautau. At Arlington.

0: The 13 service members who died in the war against Iran during Operation Epic Fury. He told a crowd, "These incredible men and women gave their lives to ensure that the world's number one state sponsor of terror will never have a nuclear weapon." He added, "Iran will never have a nuclear weapon." Over the weekend, Trump once again said a deal to end the war in Iran was largely negotiated, but a peace deal has yet to be announced or released. Here's Secretary of State Marco Rubio speaking to reporters ahead of his visit to India.
1: As the president said, he's not in a hurry. He's not going to make a bad deal. I mean, the president's not going to make a bad agreement. So let's see what happens. We're going to give diplomacy every chance to succeed before we explore the alternatives.
0: Iran's top negotiators are in Qatar and said an agreement to end the war started by the U.S. and Israel is not imminent. Russia warns of more strikes against Ukraine following one of the worst missile and drone attacks at the weekend on Kyiv. The attacks hit every district in the capital and killed at least four people. Nearly 100 others were injured. Alexander Taran is a Ukrainian-American and president of the nonprofit Svitanok in New York.
2: More than 1,500 attacker drones in the middle of the night aimed at Ukrainian apartment buildings. Russia is losing this war, and they get desperate, and they aim for civilians, they aim for children, because they want to take more lives.
0: He and a small group of supporters stood in the rain at Times Square yesterday, asking the U.S. government for more air defenses to protect Ukraine. The restaurant industry is facing pressure from rising inflation, worker shortages, and the war in Iran. This is NPR News.
3: Live for WGCU News, I'm Samuel Brucker in for Mark Garber. Tampa City Council members narrowly approved continuing negotiations last Thursday to build a stadium for the Tampa Bay Rays. But as WUSF's Steve Newborn reports, the proposal hangs by a thread.
4: Council members voted 4-3 to approve the non-binding framework to build a stadium at a rebuilt Hillsborough College campus. But one of the yes votes is from Councilman Bill Carlson. He says he opposes the current deal and would eventually vote no. Rays CEO Ken Babby says he hears their concerns.
5: We'll be back for another vote, and if it's not acceptable to you at that time for the same reasons that you give today, you'll certainly, and your colleagues, of course, deserve another opportunity to evaluate it.
4: The deal has the city paying $100 million from a community redevelopment agency, which would be established around the stadium, and $80 million from a new sales tax. Hillsborough commissioners agreed to negotiate their part of the deal this week. I am Steve Newborn in Tampa.
3: For nearly a decade, a college readiness nonprofit in Lake Worth Beach has helped low-income, high-achieving students gain access to top-tier colleges and universities. Its annual speaking competition gives them a public voice, as WLRN's Wilkin Brutus reports.
6: The nonprofit Path to College returns for its 8th annual EdFest, where selected finalists will deliver a 5-minute talk on a social issue of their choice, from women's safety to AI's impact on jobs. Lorsley St. German is the 2025 first place Ed Talk winner from Boynton Beach High School. She focuses on immigrant access to education and wealth building.
7: Education is one of the main things in life. 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And not having that basic foundation stops you from completely being successful in your life.
6: Jose Velasquez placed second place at EdFest 2 years in a row with a talk on youth political awareness.
8: Contribute to your local elections, that it's honestly, it affects you directly, because those elections decide exactly, you know, what kind of people are in position to help your local communities.
6: This year, the 5 finalists making their speeches were selected from among 36 applicants. I'm Wilkin Brutus in Palm Beach County.
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10: 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I'm Mary Louise Kelly.

0: endeavor. This Memorial Day, we salute them.
1: Trump also honored the 13 service members most recently killed in the ongoing war in Iran. Vanessa Romo, NPR News.
2: There's a renewed effort in Congress to gradually raise the federal minimum wage to $25 an hour. NPR's Andrew Hsu explains the research behind this proposal.
3: The bill was introduced by a group of House Democrats. It would require large employers to pay at least $25 an hour by 2031 and small employers to hit that mark by 2038. That would bring the federal minimum wage to two-thirds of the national median wage, according to the Economic Policy Institute. Researchers there found 40 million workers would see a pay raise, roughly a quarter of the U.S. workforce. The current federal minimum wage has been frozen at $7.25 an hour since 2009. Only about 1% of hourly workers in the U.S. are paid that due to state minimum wage laws and market forces. Still, researchers have found the low federal minimum depresses wages in places with less competition for workers. Andrea Hsu, NPR News.
2: And you're listening to NPR from New York City. In Texas, voters will try again tomorrow to nominate a Republican candidate for U.S. Senate in a primary runoff election. They'll decide between Texas Attorney General Ken Paxton, who received President Trump's endorsement just last week, or incumbent Senator John Cornyn. Scientists are reporting new evidence that gene editing can cut cholesterol, a major risk factor for heart disease, and NPR's Rob Stein reports.
4: Researchers tested an experimental gene editing treatment on 35 patients born with a rare genetic disorder that causes very high cholesterol levels. In a paper published in the New England Journal of Medicine, the researchers report that a single infusion of the treatment sharply and apparently safely cut patients' levels of so-called bad cholesterol. The treatment is one of at least two CRISPR gene editing treatments being tested on cholesterol. More research is needed before their approach could become widely available, but researchers hope it could eventually provide a new way to protect people against the leading cause of death in the U.S., heart disease. Rob Stein, NPR News.
2: The Scripps National Spelling Bee starts tomorrow at Constitution Hall. That's near the White House. The three-day event is more than a century old. There are nearly 250 spellers from all 50 states, the District of Columbia, three U.S. territories, and five countries. This is NPR News.
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7: From the New York Times, I'm Natalie Kitroev. This is The Daily. For the past few years, people all over the world have been asking how AI will change their lives or affect their work. And the answers range from total salvation to absolute doom. At the front lines of all of this are software developers who are using artificial intelligence so much that it's already taking over many of their day-to-day tasks. Today, I talked to Times Magazine writer Clive Thompson about his recent survey of the tech industry to find out what it looks like when people invite AI to do their jobs. It's Monday, May 25th. Clive Thompson, legendary tech reporter, person whose work I have admired for a very long time. Welcome to The Daily.
8: Yeah, it's good to be here.
7: So you are here because you've been covering extensively the question of how much AI is affecting the workers who are really the backbone of Silicon Valley. Programmers, the people who write the code that powers every piece of software we use. This is a group of people you know well, not least of all because you wrote a book about them. You spent a lot of time talking to them in recent months. So what did you find?
8: Sure. Well, I've been following the arrival or the advent of AI as a tool that can write code for a couple of years now.

0: But it started to accelerate a lot last year. And I really just wanted to find out, you know, what was going on in the everyday trenches of software development. So I just hit the road and I talked to about 75 different software developers all around the country. Yeah, I might have overdone it, but different software developers have very different types of jobs, right? So I wanted to talk to people who are doing consulting work for regional banks in Tennessee, people who are doing buzzy little startups, just the two of them in Silicon Valley trying to like make something new. And then, you know, the people that are working at the big software giants like Google and Amazon and Microsoft, where you've got, you know, tens of thousands of developers having to take care of these code bases that have been around for 20 years, right?
1: And what do they tell you?
0: Well, it was really interesting because what I found was that a lot of the coders, they're writing a lot less code. Some of them are writing no code at all. They're having the AI write it for them.
1: Wow.
0: And this transition has happened really quickly. I would say it began heavily in the last 6 months. It accelerated in the last 3 months, as these AI coding tools have just gotten a lot better and they have started to gain the trust of a lot of programmers, including ones that might have been a little skeptical before. And it's a really stark change from what things looked like even a year or two ago.
1: So you're saying coders aren't coding. Is that right?
0: Well, not all of them. It's a gradation. But of the people that I spoke to, a majority of them were outsourcing a lot of their day-to-day programming to AI. There are definitely coders who are writing very little to zero code.
1: Wow.
0: It's a sea change. It's a big sea change.
1: And how do they feel about that?
0: When I first started the research, I kind of wondered whether some of them were going to be uneasy or unhappy about it, right? Because I had known from decades of talking to software developers that they often derived enormous pleasure from writing lines of code. But in reality, the great majority of everyone I spoke to was really kind of jazzed and excited about the new powers that the AI was giving them to be able to just say in plain language, here's what I want created. And then 5-10 minutes later, have the working code back and they're looking at it. And they still feel, even though they're not writing as much or any of the code themselves, they still feel like they're a sorcerer who's thinking about what needs to be made and then using these tools to bring it into being really quickly.
1: Okay. I want to talk about that. I want to ask you about this excitement, about this magic that also happens to be this massive disruption in their industry. But first, I want to just understand how big this shift actually is.
0: Yeah, if you want to understand just how big this change is, you sort of have to understand a bit of the history of software development. So it's been around for maybe 50 or 60 years. It's essentially kind of a new field. Ever since we invented computers, we've been figuring out ways to talk to them, and we've been making those ways to talk to them get a little easier and a little closer to human language. So what's happening now with AI is probably the biggest change it's undergone yet. So in the 1940s, you have the first computer, the ENIAC computer here in the US. And the way that they programmed it, the programmers, it was a team of women, and they had to literally rewire the entire machine to do something different. So they're crawling around, sometimes crawling inside the machine and rewiring it to create a new logical system to solve a problem, right?
1: Amazing. Labor-intensive coding.
0: Very labor-intensive, yeah. And of course, when computers started to go into industry, they started making computer languages that you could type these commands and they would get translated into the instructions that are essentially like, you know, digital wiring. But honestly, it was like juggling 900 balls just to get it to the most basic piece of math. And then over the years, coders said, let's automate some of that labor. And they call it adding a layer of abstraction. And every time they realized that they wanted to accelerate the pace at which they wrote code, they would add another layer of abstraction. So things just kept on getting a little easier every decade. And what's happening now is that people are using AI agents to write the code for them. So they've generally gotten sufficiently trustworthy that a lot of the programmers I was speaking to were just using them to automate a lot of their writing of lines of code. So with AI coding, they will have teams of agents. Like you will ask the main agent, hey, write this feature for me. Let's work out a plan. The AI will say, here's our plan. And when I say go, it will spawn other sub-agents to do different parts of the task, right? You'll have one that's writing code and another one that is looking at that code and testing it. Mm-hmm. And if there are errors, and you know, there's almost always errors the first time, another agent will look at those error messages and go, oh, okay, let's change the code and test it again and keep on going in this little loop, like a little team of agents all working in a swarm. And only at the point in time where—
1: It's amazing.
0: Yeah, where they're like, okay, it's passing its test, it's not producing any errors, then it'll go back to the human and say, okay, here's the code, here's the test we wrote, here's the results, you can see our work.
1: So how is it changing things practically for coders?
0: Well, a lot of software developers will tell me that it's just dramatically accelerating the pace at which they work. Hmm. And to give you a sense of just how fast it can be, if you're like a small startup, these two-person shops, and I visited some of them, they would tell me that they were moving up to 20 times faster than they would have if they were trying to build that company 2 years ago, right?
1: Whoa. That's crazy.
0: As some of them said to me, you know, a request from a customer for a new feature that might have taken like a full day could be done in maybe half an hour.
1: That's wild.
0: 20 minutes to write it, 10 minutes just to look it over it and make sure it's good, right? Now, I should say that this is true of a smaller company where you're kind of writing entirely new code and you don't have to worry about breaking something that already exists. So when you go to the really big mature companies, they're using AI, but their metabolism is a lot slower. At a small startup, you know, 100% of the lines of code are written by AI. At Google, it's more like maybe 40 or 50%. And it has sped up their overall metabolism by really only like 10%. Although, as the developers at Google told me, like, hey, 10% for a company our size, that's a huge win.
1: So the AI is making them faster at coding, in some cases doing a lot of that work for them. But it sounds like they still have their jobs. So for the coders who aren't doing coding anymore, what do their jobs actually look like now?
0: Well, their job, in a way, is to think about what the software ought to be doing. Now, that was always their job, right? You know, they always had to think about the shape of the software and then slowly, painstakingly make it happen. Because they don't have to spend so much time on the slow painstaking, they can spend more time experimentally iterating, right? Like, I talked to a lot of developers who would say, now that I'm talking to the AI and it's doing the coding, we'll run through like 10 different possibilities and I'll pick the absolute best one.
1: Hmm.
0: They're having a lot of conversations.
1: With AI.
0: Yes, with AI. They're having conversations with AI and having to be very clear. The thing about AI is like, it will go off and do the wrong thing if you're not incredibly clear.
1: And how did they find the process of communicating all day long? Are they good at it? Do they have to develop that skill?
0: Definitely. I had some of them say that they were surprised to find that they were becoming better communicators. There is one coder, Manu Ebert. He's a software developer with a small new startup, a company called Hyperspell. And so Manu has been a developer for a long time, and he's worked at very large companies. He's done his own startups. And when he first started using AI, he wasn't really sure about it. He was worried that it was going to hallucinate things, that it would produce code that would be too flabby or inefficient. And what he said is that over the months, his concerns began to boil away. He got more confident when he could see that it could do things reliably. So Manu does something that I actually heard several developers have settled on as an interesting technique, which is they will essentially get into a conversation, like a Socratic dialogue with their agent. The problem is that I don't mean to anthropomorphize it, but it can sort of misbehave.
1: Right.
0: Manu would tell me there are times when the AI would go off and come back and say, oh, well, I didn't do those tests. I didn't think they were that important. And he's like, wait a minute. Those tests are completely important, you know. And so he would have to figure out ways to sort of reprimand it or ways to cajole or punish it in some way.
1: How do you punish AI?
0: Well, you yell at it, basically. What Manny would do is he would write these very stern list of instructions, like a 10 commandments, and he would have this file, and he would say, every time you do anything, you look at this file first, and you always follow these commandments. It's like, you must test the code in this way or that. And software developers, they would show me these commandments,
1: uh-huh.
0: And they would be in uppercase, like they're yelling at it. One of Manu Ebert's prompts would say that failure to do these tests is unacceptable and embarrassing.
1: Embarrassing.
0: Embarrassing, yeah. I asked him, I said, does that work? And it's because large language models, I mean, they're language machines. And so they understand the meaning of language based on the company it keeps. So if they see the word embarrassing, they understand that, like, oh, that word, that comes from a bad neighborhood, right? Like, there's bad things there. And there's embarrassing, humiliation, you know, whatnot. And so that just helps raise the stakes so that it grasps the import of those words.
1: Okay. It seems pretty obvious that there are many upsides of this for the people doing this work. It sounds like they just feel much more powerful overall.
0: Most of the coders I spoke to were just sort of astonished at how much more productive they felt. They would say things like, you know, I've had this to-do list of things haunting me for years, and I'm knocking it all off. I'm getting it done. So overall, there is a real sense of excitement, even giddiness at times. But there are some concerns. They're worried about losing their skills if they rely too much on AI. They're worried about jobs being taken away by AI. And they worry that they're moving too quickly.
1: We'll be right back.
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1: This is The Daily. I'm Natalie Kitroff. Back to my conversation with Clive Thompson about the software developers who are inviting AI to do their jobs. Okay, Clive, I want to talk about those fears. Are they right to be worried about the things that you laid out?
0: Yeah, absolutely. The concern about de-skilling is really interesting because a lot of the people that I was talking to for this story were, they're a little more senior. So they're the generation that knows code really well because they still had to do it by hand. And so they would tell me that it's great for us to have the AI agents because if they produce something wrong or flabby, we have the experience to look at that and go, that's not good, do it again. And they would all say, well, you know, what about the next generation? Are we going to discover 5 or 10 years from now that the next generation of software developers, you know, simply don't have that deep code sense that lets them be really, really good engineers? And a related concern there is that if you don't use it, you're going to lose it.
1: Mm-hmm.
0: One person I talked to who was worried about the way AI coding tools were de-skilling her was Pia Torian. She was in some of her early jobs her employers were like, we want you to use Copilot by Microsoft to write code. And she was doing hundreds of prompts a day for months. And she started feeling, wow, this is actually degrading my own knowledge of code. I feel like I'm losing my ability to code. That's what she told me.
1: Okay, that sounds unsettling for her. But why is it a problem that she's losing her coding skills if AI can do that for her?
0: Well, this is the great debate, and I don't have an answer for that. I can tell you that there are two camps of this in the world of software, and they are heatedly opposed to each other. Probably the majority of the developers who are a little less worried about that, they think that the AI is good enough and will continue to be good enough that it will actually be better at doing a lot of this code than the humans are, because it won't make the stupid human mistakes. You know, people think of code as like this magical thing where you have to work really hard at it, but a lot of it is just doing the same thing over and over and over again, right?
1: Right.
0: It's rote and tedious, and when humans do it, we make mistakes, and the robots don't, right? So you could make an argument, and this cohort of developers do, that the software will actually be more reliable. But then there's a very strong argument by a smaller cohort that say, no, when you write new code, it's not just something you build and it stays up. You have to maintain it. There might be interactions that are bad or weird. And so the code that the AI is writing might look good right now, but there's a potential that down the line, it could cause really difficult or nasty interactions with other parts of the code base. There could be subtle bugs that we don't see right now that really start to pile up, and 5 years from now, you've got a huge mess.
1: Okay. I want to return to the question of job loss, which was another fear that you mentioned. Do you think that all of this means that junior coders right now are actually somewhat replaceable in this field, and that maybe in the near future there will be no such thing as a junior coder at all?
0: I think there's definitely a danger that the demand for new junior hires is going to soften. And I think we've already seen that. You know, if you look at the research of Eric Brynjolfsson at Stanford, he analyzed job postings, job hirings, and he found that in software developers, it was down by 16%, right? And that was already happening just in the last, you know, year or so. So if that's happening when the AI coding tools are really just going from a crawl to a walk to a run, what might happen when they're sprinting? And the other problem, of course, is, you know, this is capitalism, right? I mean, all of these large firms are always looking for ways to save money. And at high-tech companies, some of the most expensive money are the salaries of these developers, you know? So the idea of like, oh, we can replace even a chunk of them with AI, that's really compelling. And we're seeing this across all forms of white-collar labor right now, right? All the C-suite folks love the idea of being able to either lay people off because they can replace them with AI, or threaten to do so, right? Because even if you're not replaced by AI, if you de-skill and devalue the job, it just gets easier for the owners to push you around. But if you look at the world of work, there is just a massive amount of things that have really never been helped out by software at all. I can't tell you how many companies I talk to. They're like $15 million, you know, concrete mixing firm. And they would like to have better software to run their company. And they don't really have anything. Because this sounds weird for a $50 million company, but they're not big enough to be able to hire like five software people to make custom software. They can't afford to do that. So they just toddle along running their entire company on three Excel spreadsheets on a Windows XP computer that they're afraid to update because that will break everything that they're using to track all their expenses. An astonishingly large number of these mid-sized firms are horribly underserved by technology. And if you work at one of these companies, you know what it's like. So if it becomes easier to write software, and one person came along and said, okay, for 60 grand, 70 grand, I can build that for you and maintain it, because that's just how much more productive I am as a software developer. You could start to see a lot of improvements in these kind of actually good ways in everyday life for a lot of people at work.
1: I think your answer is kind of, this is going to be both awesome and weird and potentially bad in some ways. We really don't know. And that's just kind of the deal.
0: Yeah, exactly. It is going to catalyze all of the human desires, the malign ones, the delicious ones, the terrible ones, the beautiful ones. We've got, you know, Shakespearean sonnets about your birthday. We've got people who are using them to, you know, analyze and understand personal medical records. And we've got disinformation and wholesale cheating on essays at college and high school. All that stuff is going to be on offer at scale, as they say, in Silicon Valley, as the AI coding revolution goes forward.
1: Well, Clive, you know what is truly a human skill still? Being a great guest on The Daily. So thanks for being here.
0: Glad to hear that I still have that human edge.
1: Clive Thompson is a technology reporter and a magazine writer for The New York Times.
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1: 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That's it for The Daily. I'm Natalie Kitroweff. See you tomorrow.
9: Since the start of the second Trump administration, the U.S. has detained nearly 400,000 migrants. A new study looks at the effects on their children. 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
13: 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These caps would affect advanced healthcare degrees, including nursing. The lawsuit warns these new rules will worsen the healthcare worker shortage. But Republicans say the fears are overblown. How new limits on student loans could impact our healthcare, next time on 1A.
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14: This is Jack Depke. Bill Schiebler is a decorated war veteran who shares remarkable stories from combat in Vietnam.
15: I rounded a bend. Less than 30 feet from me was a North Vietnamese soldier. He had his weapon cocked right at my forehead. Before I could do anything, he just went click, click, click. He was out of ammunition.
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15: Some of the units got overrun that night. They were crying out to their mothers to save them. One of the most haunting sounds I have ever heard in combat.
14: Join us for Grace Under Fire, Reflections from Combat in Vietnam. 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
17: Live from NPR News in Washington, I'm Janine Herbst. Beirut was on high alert today after Israel said it would escalate strikes in Lebanon against the militant group Hezbollah. NPR's Jana Raff reports residents were streaming out of Beirut's largely Shiite southern suburbs.
18: Over 1 million Lebanese have already been displaced by Israeli airstrikes, despite an ongoing ceasefire. Israel has invaded southern Lebanon and launched hundreds of attacks a day, killing more than 3,000 people since the war restarted March 2nd, according to the Lebanese Health Ministry. Iran-backed Hezbollah has killed 22 soldiers and a military contractor and two civilians, Israel says. The U.S. is negotiating a peace deal with Iran, but Israel opposes Iran's condition that the war in Lebanon also end, along with any lasting ceasefire with the United States. Jane Araf, NPR News, Beirut.
17: The White House is closely watching a series of high-profile Supreme Court cases. NPR's Franco Ordonez reports the decisions will likely help shape debate going into this year's midterm elections and beyond.
19: The Supreme Court justices are expected to issue major rulings on immigration, mail-in ballots, and presidential power. President Trump has taken advantage of almost every opportunity to pressure the justices to back him, as he did recently on his efforts to restrict birthright citizenship.
20: It would be a disgrace. It would be a disgrace if the Supreme Court of the United States allows that to happen.
19: Trump even attended oral arguments on the birthright case, a first by a sitting president. Trump has said, though, he thinks the court will instead confirm the constitutional right to citizenship for anyone born on U.S. soil. Franco Ordonez, NPR News, The White House.
17: Local authorities in Garden Grove, California, say a tank of toxic chemicals no longer appears to pose a risk of exploding. Jordan Running with LA IST has more.
21: Rising pressures in a tank of a chemical used in plastic manufacturing raised alarms last week as the pressure and temperature in the tank rose. On Friday, the Orange County Fire Authority warned the tank was expected to either explode or spill toxic chemicals into the community. Nearly 50,000 residents were ordered to evacuate the area, and Governor Gavin Newsom declared a state of emergency. But over the weekend, a leak in the tank brought down the pressure, and Fire Chief T.J. McGovern says there is no longer a risk of a large explosion.
22: We are happy to report that the threat of a bloody is now off the table. That threat has been eliminated.
21: They say there is no active leak of chemicals, but evacuation orders remain in place. For NPR News, I'm Jordan Running in Cypress, California.
17: U.S. futures contracts are trading higher at this hour. You're listening to NPR News from Washington. More than 40 Continental Army soldiers who fought the British 250 years ago have been reburied in upstate New York after their remains were found in a construction site. NPR's Brian Mann reports a new memorial has been built at the site near where they died.
23: The remains were discovered in 2019 as workers dug the foundation for a new apartment building. Researchers, including Lisa Anderson at the New York State Museum, determined that the young soldiers, many in their teens, likely died in 1776 when a smallpox outbreak swept through military camps.
24: Knowing that so many of them were young, it resonates with a lot of us.
23: A new burial site was created in the Lake George Battlefield Park. Reverend Joseph Bush prayed as the remains were placed in the mausoleum.
25: We commit to the earth those who fought so hard for our freedom.
23: In addition to the Revolutionary War soldiers whose names are unknown, researchers say the remains include those of one woman and one young child. Brian Mann, NPR News, Lake George, New York.
17: The death toll from the Ebola outbreak in the Democratic Republic of Congo is rising. The World Health Organization today says at least 220 people have died from suspected cases of the virus, and officials say that number is rising because of a delay in detecting cases that has health workers now playing catch-up. This as Ugandan authorities reported two new cases today, bringing the number of infections there and the number of suspected cases in the region to around 900. This strain of the virus has no known treatment or vaccine. I'm Janine Herbst, and you're listening to NPR News from Washington.
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2: A listener note, in this program, Bill Schiebler, Vietnam Army veteran, shares stories that contain graphic descriptions of wartime bodily harm and death. Parts of this program may not be suitable for all audiences. Listener discretion is advised. As a matter of courtesy, respect, and confidentiality, Schiebler chose to use fictitious names for some of his platoon members.
3: Hello, I'm Jack Depke, and this is Grace Under Fire, Reflections from Combat in Vietnam from Inner Journey Productions.
15: We were walking beside a trailer one day, and I rounded a bend. Less than 30 feet from me was a North Vietnamese soldier who had the bead on me. He had his weapon cocked right at my forehead. Before I could do anything, he just went click, click, click. He was out of ammunition.
3: In 1965, Bill Schiebler, 24, was the first lieutenant sent to fight in the Central Highlands of Vietnam with the 1st Air Cavalry Division. After 5.5 months of ferocious combat, Schiebler was one of just 4 soldiers left from the 186 men who were part of his original rifle company. Schiebler was wounded multiple times, receiving 4 Purple Hearts and a Bronze Star for valor. In combat, Schiebler had to kill many enemy North Vietnamese soldiers and only survived himself through a series of what Schiebler considers miracles. Today, Bill Schiebler is married and a grandfather. He's a retired marriage counselor and family dispute mediator and suffers from multiple sclerosis. He's also the author of a book titled The Extraordinary Power of Kindness, True Stories That Will Enrich, Encourage, and Inspire You. In the following interview, this Vietnam veteran shares some of his inspiring stories from his remarkable combat experiences in Vietnam, in the hope his story will help others learn, heal, and move on to achieve a richer, more meaningful life. Before being sent to Vietnam for combat duty, Schiebler's platoon has a chance encounter with a civil rights leader.
15: When I went into the Army in the spring of 1964, it was only 2 months after integration had come in. I had come from a real small town in the middle of Wisconsin where we only had 1,100 people. We had never been raised with any black Afro-American people at all. I was shocked to see that probably 80 to 85% of my platoon of 45 people was comprised of black people. There was just seething unrest in the South. Fort Benning, Georgia is the world's largest infantry post, and that's where we were stationed, just down in the southwest part of Georgia. We were ordered to go over west of there to a little town in Alabama called Selma, Alabama. A lot of the black leaders in the South had decided to march from that little town over east of there some 50 or 55 miles to the state capital of Montgomery, Alabama. Roy Wilkins went along, Ray Abernathy, Jesse Jackson was a young fellow, Martin Luther King. Our platoon, I commanded a platoon of about 45 men. We were ordered to go over to Selma, and when we got there, these people had already left, so we never even saw any of the unrest. But we were given an order to guard a garage. We probably were there for 2 or 3 days. Wondering what in the world is so important that we have to have a whole infantry rifle platoon guarding this garage for. And early that third or fourth morning, a huge motorcade returned. There were probably 50 or 100 cars, and it stopped right in front of our positions across the street. And out stepped from the first car, Martin Luther King. Oh my gosh. I wonder if the garage we have been guarding could possibly be housing his car. And as he approached me, I started to walk out into the street toward him. I said, "Good morning, Reverend King. My name is Bill Schiebler. I'm a northern boy, and I don't know much about your cause, but I deeply respect what you are doing." Well, then I snapped to attention and saluted him, and he just rushed up to greet me and hug me. He said, "You are the first white man who has ever saluted me. We are all brothers and sisters." Oh, what an experience that was. And that morning set the tone for our platoon, which we were being prepared for to go into combat. I can't help but think that maybe some of the black people who we had in our platoon had more respect for me at that point, because I had showed a sign of respect to their civil rights leader.
3: 1965. Integration in the Army has just begun. Racial prejudice and animosity are running strong in the Army. Having just arrived in Vietnam, racial tension in Schiebler's platoon explodes.
15: We had a man in our platoon named Rodriguez, who was a Puerto Rican fellow who was a tremendous soldier. He would carry out his orders very faithfully. We never had to discipline him in any way. And one night, we were back at our division's base camp. We had very makeshift positions. There was no concrete, no roads, all mud. We were right adjacent across the street from a huge ammo dump. All these artillery shells and grenades and bullets and explosives. I walked out of my little officer's tent to go back toward where my position was, and it came over the radio, and we were never supposed to use a name over the radio. "Lieutenant Schiebler, Lieutenant Schiebler, Lieutenant Schiebler. Rodriguez has shot up the tent. He's shot up the tent." And I was hearing this firing going along, and I couldn't figure out what was happening. And right out of my platoon's tent, it was a large tent. We had probably, since we were never up to full strength anyways, we could have had maybe 30 or 35 little cots in there. They're collapsible cots. It was at night, and I could see the brightness of the lights on in the tent pouring through the canvas sides of the tent as the bullets went this way. And the firing stopped, and I saw a shadowy figure run out of the tent, run into the ammo dump. And I ran over there to our tent and walked in, and here were four people dead just around the spot and probably seven or eight others wounded very badly. I thought, "Oh my gosh. Who did this? Who killed these people?" They said, "Rodriguez, he's run across the street into the ammo dump. He's starting to pull grenades and throw them out." I thought, "Oh, courage. This man's under my command. I am responsible for what this guy does. If this ammo dump goes up, I mean, it's going to be the worst explosion anybody could even dream of." By this time, several people had showed up. They were all aiming their weapons, all ready to fire to shoot Rodriguez. I gave out a direct order. I said, "Men, don't do this. Give me a moment to try to talk to him." I was so scared, I was just shaking. I walked toward him. Rodriguez had his weapon aimed right at me. I got to within about 10 or 15 feet of him because I walked with him with my arms spread out, and he knew I didn't have any weapon. I said, "Rodriguez, this is Bill. Something terrible has happened. How can I help you? Would you let me give you a hug?" Boy, God had to be speaking me right there to say the right words for Rodriguez. There's nothing short of a miracle there. I ran up, and he lowered his weapon. He came over, and he hugged me, and he just went to pieces. He said, "Sir, I just couldn't take it anymore. I couldn't take it. I had saved up almost $350 to send home to my mother and my sister. Our father is dead." Back in those days, $350 was a lot of money. These four black men had come in and had pushed him aside and had ripped open his footlocker and taken all of the money he had saved to start to gamble with it by playing cards. And Rodriguez just lost it. He chopped all of them to death right on the spot. And he wounded a bunch of other people in the act. And as this is all happening, and I said, "Hey, it's okay. It's all over now." I said, "Would you let me take your weapon from you so we don't have any problems?" He let me do that. Probably three or four MPs were right there on the spot to get that weapon out of there. We walked back to the edge of the dump and across the street, and they obviously arrested him and carried him away. I never saw him again in my life. That night, I walked into that tent. They had taken body bags in there, and the medics had come to extract the wounded people. I gathered all of our remaining men together. And that night, I started to use first names. They all knew my first name was Bill. It was always Lieutenant or Sir to them. And I knew their first names best I could, because it was just as we had gotten to Vietnam. We hadn't gotten into very heavy fighting at this point. But I insisted that we go around our whole entire platoon to talk about what our name was and forget rank. Where we are from, who was in our family, or what our dad did, or what we had been trained to do. We talked way on into that night. I had cleared it with my company commander to do this because he knew the problems that had evolved. But that night, after each of our men had gone around, I just said, fellows, we have got to start to act together as a family. We're a family comprised of all sorts of races. We're comprised of different ages. We have different backgrounds. We're different parts of the country. I'm a northern boy. Some of you guys are from the south, the west coast. You're from ghettos that would make Watts look like a golf course. We have all we can do to get by just alive. This is going to be terrible for us. We're going to have to start to act together as a family. And any new replacements we get, we're going to have to clue them in right away that we are a family. We watch out for each other. You're going to be on my flank trying to save my life. And I'm going to be trying my darndest to be on your flank to save your life. And that was a wonderful experience that night that I have carried through with me to countless situations in daily life. There's a nice ending of the story. I heard that Rodriguez was released within just a few years after this had happened. I think they realized that it was combat duress at that point. But it certainly, in a tragic way, taught us a very valuable lesson. And to my surprise, it worked so well in our platoon that the other three platoons in our rifle company also had talks like this. And I think it helped us to become a much more effective fighting unit.
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8: I'm Jack Depke, and we're talking with Bill Schiebler, Army Ranger and Vietnam War veteran, sharing reflections from his inspiring and grueling combat experiences in Vietnam during 1965 and 66. Bill Schiebler's attitude about race relations is transformed by his decision to add a troublemaking black soldier named Jimbo to his platoon. This decision ultimately transforms Bill into an advocate for racial harmony and diversity.
15: We had a black fellow in our platoon, and I commanded not the company, but just the platoon of the 45 people. And his name was Jimbo, and he had a terrific problem with getting into trouble. He had been in the Army for 7 years and was still a basic buck private, just the lowest rank other than recruit that one could be. Nobody wanted to have him, but I decided to have him in my platoon. But I also knew something about this man, that he had an incredible physical physique. And I had been in paratrooper training with him. But I kind of had a feeling that there was something more about Jimbo than was being let on. He had never been given a chance. Everybody just felt that he was a dud. But without a doubt, he turned out to be the finest person in my platoon. And at one point, I asked him if he could be my RTO. The RTO means that he's a person who walks beside you as the radio telephone operator. And I looked at him and I said, if you even look at me, I'll kill you. And he looked at me and he said, if you ever look at me, I'll kill you. Well, I was just kind of half joshing, half serious. But I think to this day, he was dead serious. We had to say this to each other because in combat, our fighting was very close quarters. We couldn't afford to have the enemy looking at me and saying, gee, there's the platoon leader. He's giving an instruction or an order to his radio man. Vice versa, the radio man looking at the platoon leader. Because the very first thing the enemy tried to do was to wipe out our medics, the platoon leader, the key platoon sergeants. This got so ridiculous that we wound up wearing absolutely no rank. We had to do it that way because they would have picked us off if they would have seen our rank. Jim came up with terrific ideas. I think that he just relished the idea of being given some responsibility. He was as responsible and dependable as anybody I could even imagine. It got to the point where the men really grew to enjoy him and love him. He was just the backbone of our platoon, even more so than myself. We were having a terrible time with a brand new weapon called the M16. It shot 16 or 17 rounds a second, and a round is a bullet. And if we put it on fully automatic, we couldn't hold the weapon down. It just fired so fast. But we were having a very difficult time with it jamming. And under close quarters with the enemy, sometimes people are only 15 or 20 feet away from you. You can't afford to have a weapon jam. Jim came up with the idea that instead of putting 20 bullets in these little rectangular magazines, put 19 bullets in there and then it won't jam. Well, we loved that. And then he came up with another idea. On the 16th bullet, put in what is called a tracer round. It's white phosphorus in the tip of the bullet so that as you fire it out, you can see the bullet going out in the air. And that meant that you only had three left. Even though Jimbo had solved most of the problems of our weapons jamming, to clear the weapon from jamming, if it did so, we had to use a cleaning rod, and we had a critical shortage of cleaning rods. The reason he became so popular was that he would do anything to try to fight for our cause. We were always short of cleaning rods, and I can remember one day a full general landed on our zone, and he came walking right up to the general. He said, "General, when are you going to get us some cleaning rods?" And there was a lieutenant colonel with a general who said, "Soldier, you talk like that, you're about to be court-martialed." And he looked right at this colonel, and he said, "Let me tell you something. I don't care what you people do to me." He said, "Anything is better than going back up on that hill. I'll be glad to get to the back where all you people drink beer and have your parties back there to be court-martialed. Send me to Fort Leavenworth. It's at least better than fighting in this area." "General, when are you going to get some more cleaning rods? I want to have those cleaning rods." And the general was so frustrated. Here is at this point, a private first class talking at a four-star general. And the general finally gave the order to the colonel. He said, "Let's get out of here." And that very same afternoon, we got a supply chopper that flew in with so many cleaning rods. I'm sure each of us had probably 5 or 10 cleaning rods. But regardless of what had happened, he got the job done. Jimbo got the job done. And for the first time, we were able to have enough cleaning rods. Another wonderful contribution that he made to us. We had just a terrible time with malaria. In fact, it got to a point where our malaria rate was almost 21% for a while there. That meant one out of every five people was coming down with malaria. And Jim devised an idea to take 3 feet, a square feet, from a mosquito netting and to wrap it around our helmets at night so that we could keep our heads away from the mosquitoes. And it cut down drastically the malaria rate in our unit, and the full 1st Air Cavalry Division was so impressed with his idea that they wound up just making a standard procedure for him. We were really losing medics. A medic is just a key person in an infantry platoon. They were getting hit and taken out of action very fast. And Jim came up with an idea. He said, hey, why don't we use these old Claymore mine bags and have a medic bag out of that? We had some green engineer tape and we had some red engineer tape, and he devised a way for us to put the crosses on all of our bags. So in essence, we all became medics. And when that happened, our rate of casualties of medics went way down. It was just ingenious like ideas like that that really helped.
3: In a surprise mortar attack, Jimbo is severely wounded. Later that day, Schiebler is wounded too.
15: Our final day of combat came. It was on a Sunday of February 20th. We unknowingly landed right smack dab in the middle of the communications company of a North Vietnamese regiment. We were probably outnumbered at least 30-1. We had absolutely no idea that we were in the middle of such a large force. As we were walking down a trail, suddenly a mortar round exploded among Jimbo, our black medic, Doc Hudson, and myself. I was thrown backwards, but fortunately didn't even have a scratch. And Jimbo was just severely, critically injured. There were chunks of meat the size of the palm of my hand ripped out of the backs of his legs. I could see his bare bones, his femurs. I thought for a quick second, my God, his flesh and blood, the same color of mine. The only thing is the difference of the color of skin, which is a couple of thousandths of an inch thick. Is this what all these racial problems have been for? And I just lost it. It was one of the few times in combat where I lost what you call effective control of your command. I just went behind a tree and just started to cry because I knew that was all over for him. He was medevaced out. I was never to see him again until we got back that night to our base camp. We were lying in a MASH hospital, really out in the front of our lines, and they mortared and destroyed the tent right next to us. Here we were thought we were out of it, but we weren't. We were still in really bad shape. Jim and I were evacuated out through a large coastal city called Quy Nhon, Vietnam. We were evacuated to the Philippines and into Japan, where we started to recuperate. One of the last times I ever saw him was when we got orders to go back to the States. And Jim's orders were to go to Denver, Colorado, to Fitzsimmons Army Hospital at that point. I was to go back through Los Angeles. I was very saddened. At this point, I remember Jim sitting on the edge of the bed, and he said, "Sir, you got to come to see me. You got to come to see me." I said, "I'll be there. I'll always be there for you. And I'm going to try to tell this. This is hard to recount." My uncle and aunt lived in Denver, and I went to see them. And I called Jim on the phone at Fitzsimmons, and I told him I was in Denver. He just screeched over the phone. I said, "I'm here. I'm here to see you." And they loaned me, my uncle and aunt, loaned me their car. So I drove out there that afternoon. When I drove up to the MP gatepost at Fitzsimmons Hospital, I was just shocked. Here, Jim had crawled out, had really limped out with his two crutches all the way from the hospital. This is hard to recall. He saluted me as I went through the gatepost. Oh, there were probably 5 or 10 cars behind me, and the cars could see a white man jump out of the car, namely myself, to go to hug a black man, a white officer to hug a black enlisted man. And it was so good to see him. We had just an absolutely wonderful reunion, but that had to be one of the nicest homecomings that I had from Vietnam. Jim went on later. Obviously, he was 100% disabled with his legs, and he wore huge braces, so he could kind of shuffle along. Jim went back, went through school, got a master's degree in organic chemistry, had a wonderful wife, four lovely daughters, and his own dance band. And that's what happened to him. I've never seen him again. We kept in touch for a few years, and tragically, he died of complications of kidneys a few years ago. But I just will never forget him, because I think he had profound

0: effect upon my life and my attitude toward different races. I will do anything to go out of my way to try to be kind to people of different races.
1: In mid-November 1965, Bill Schiebler's platoon is part of a larger force engaged in one of the infamous battles of the early Vietnam War, fought in the Ya Drang Valley, which became known as the Valley of Death.
0: One night, some of our units got overrun. We were in a terrible battle in the fall of 1965 that was the first real big knock them down and drag them battle. I think he had profound effect upon my life and my attitude toward different races. I will do anything to go out of my way to try to be kind to people of different races.
1: In mid-November 1965, Bill Schiebler's platoon is part of a larger force engaged in one of the infamous battles of the early Vietnam War, fought in the Ya Drang Valley, which became known as the Valley of Death.
0: One night, some of our units got overrun. We were in a terrible battle in the fall of 1965 that was the first real big knock-them-down-and-drag-them battle. The 1st Air Cavalry Division

0: We were in a terrible battle in the fall of 1965 that was the first real big knock them down and drag them battle. The 1st Air Cavalry Division was the first division of its kind in the world, namely that it didn't have vehicles as we know of them. It had helicopters. This battle was the Battle of the Adrang. It was a valley where this was happening, and some of the units got overrun that night. People were trying to get out probably 30 or 40 feet beyond their lines to bring back mortally wounded men who were so bad off. They were just dying out there, and unfortunately, they were crying out to their mothers to save them. That had to be probably, without a doubt, one of the most haunting sounds I have ever heard in combat. The North Vietnamese were walking among some of these men and finding them and saying, oh, broom, and they would kill our men right on the spot. I tried to keep them crying. This just brings back terrible memories. It was so hideous. It seems like yesterday that it happened. I was a small town kid. I mean, I had no idea of anything like that. I mean, just to see such viciousness with people.
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6: I'm Jack Depke, and we're talking with Bill Schiebler, Army Ranger and Vietnam War veteran, sharing reflections from his inspiring and grueling combat experiences in Vietnam during 1965 and 66. Bill Schiebler risks his life to rescue his friend Paul Mobley, a fellow officer stranded behind enemy lines. During the rescue effort, Schiebler must make a decision to kill or save a wounded enemy soldier. Remembering advice from his grandfather affects his decision.
0: I think he felt it might be the last time he would ever see me. And I remember he grabbed my forearm and he said, Bill, you be kind to the enemy prisoners you take. Just remember that God loves them just as much as he loves you. I thought, I didn't know what to do. As it got into combat, it was very easy for us to become very hateful toward our enemies. They didn't take any of us prisoner. We found the bodies of some of our men who had been strung upside down by trees and laced with hand grenades, and they had pulled the pins on the hand grenades and had blown our people just to smithereens. They had just blown them to bits. We got a call late that night from our second in command of our company, a wonderful fellow named Paul. Paul was lost and stranded out way beyond our lines. He had a radio man with him, and he had a couple of enemy prisoners. We said, don't worry about it. We'll come to get you. I volunteered to go get him because Paul had been my closest friend in our company of the officers, and I felt that Paul would have done the same thing for me had he been forced into the same situation. We had 10 men with us. I had asked for some volunteers, and our men knew that it was either that or to set up what was to be a very dangerous ambush that night. So they volunteered to come because we had absolutely no idea that the enemy was out there. And had they known it, I don't think the men would have volunteered, because all we knew was that Paul Mobley was lost way out there beyond our lines. On the way out to locate him, we passed very closely to a couple of large enemy patrols. We just stopped.

0: and froze. We didn't move a bone. As two large patrols, we had 10 people with us, and these were probably 30 or 40 people. We would have never been able to exist with that. And I remember the one patrol passed us. Now, this, mind you, this is in the dead of the night. I'm sure they were less than 20 feet from us. We were so superbly trained that we just stopped and froze, and the patrol passed past us. We were going out to Paul. The enemy patrols were moving from our right to our left, laterally against us. So they were moving past us, not at us. And it took us a couple of hours to reach him. And when we got to Paul and located him, he was there with his radio man and a couple of North Vietnamese prisoners. In the dark of the night, I took a red flashlight. We had red adjuster filters on our flashlight so they couldn't see very far. I shined the flashlight down at the feet of this North Vietnamese prisoner, and his feet were just masses of bloody pulp. And I was so antagonized by these people at Hull. They had mistreated our American forces at that time. And for a fleeting moment, I thought, well, maybe one bullet would just solve the problem. Let's just get out of here and just get back to our own lines. And that very instant, I thought, what did Grandpa say? Bill, be kind to your enemies. I thought, okay, spare his life. Be kind to that man. And I took this prisoner and I lifted him up. I'm tall. I'm 6'4", but this little guy probably couldn't have been anything more than 5'2 or 5'3". And I just flipped him up and flipped him over my back and started to carry him. I had my weapon in one hand and was just cradling his leg in the other hand. I was so fortunate because that huge North Vietnamese unit had moved through by the time we started to go back. We would have never had a prayer if had they been still there. But we carried him back. I started to walk with him. I had absolutely no idea how far I was going to carry him. I wound up carrying this man probably well over 2 miles. And as we went along, this man started to cry. It was a very quiet weep of sobbing. Without realizing what I was doing, I just nudged his leg with the arm where I was carrying him. This guy starts to kiss me on the back of my neck. I was so embarrassed. And it was over 30 years before I was able to admit to tell that story. I just wasn't prepared for something like that. But I learned a very valuable lesson with that. I found out that emotions spread like wildfire through an infantry unit. And they can be emotions of hatred or of fear. In this case, it was an emotion of kindness. My men saw me carrying this prisoner. We turned him over to the rest of the men in the platoon. And my men started to do kind things for him. One of our medics took some salve and treated his legs there so that the infection would be waylaid. And we had another one of our men, I think one of our machine gunners, took off his backpack and took a machete and cut it in half and made some leggings for this man. That was the emotion of kindness running rampant in our unit. We turned this man over to our company, and they in turn had him taken up to the division headquarters. And I thought, we'll just never see this man again. That would be it. But about middle morning, the word came back from our division that this man was just totally hostile. He wouldn't talk to anybody except the tall one who had carried him. Well, they were giving the order for me to be taken up to the 1st Cavalry Division's headquarters. I went up there, and I got out, and I confronted this man, and this is all being done through an interpreter now. I tried to tell this man, and I took my bayonet off, and I drew a circle in the ground resembling the United States, and I put a little loop in the upper part of the circle to resemble Wisconsin. I'm trying to tell this guy that I am from Wisconsin, and I have 3 children in our family. I'm the middle of the 3 children. Nothing. He didn't even break a smile, just nothing. I thought, well, I don't know what to do here. If he's not going to talk to me, obviously we've got to get intelligence information out of him. We had probably 10 or 15 Americans standing around him, but I handed my bayonet to this North Vietnamese prisoner, and all of our guys just gasped. They were ready to click their weapons on full automatic if this guy even looked the wrong way. But I handed the bayonet to this prisoner, and he in turn started to smile. He drew a long loop in the ground and cut it in half. One half was South Vietnam, the other was North Vietnam, and marked an X up there and told us that he had two daughters. We had found a commonality that transcends any nationality. Here is a North Vietnamese and an American talking about their families. And he turned out to be not a young kid, as I thought he had been, but he turned out to be the highest-ranking sergeant major who had been captured, to my knowledge, thus far in Vietnam. By the time he was done, he had provided critical intelligence information that helped us to save the lives of countless men. And that lesson, to me, was an absolute key lesson that I learned in my life that I've carried forth since then, that kindness really paid off for us that night. Just by being kind to this man, we were able to extract the information that we needed. I never forgot that about kindness. And sometimes in daily life, when I see somebody I don't care for, I'm tempted just to say, "Hey, Bill, be quiet." Just remember that God loves that person just as much as he loves you.
1: Late one night, Schiebler and 10 of his platoon are positioned to spring an ambush. Unprepared for the hundreds of North Vietnamese soldiers approaching on the trail, Schiebler and his men remain quiet and undetected. But the unexpected happens. Schiebler's Army Ranger training saves them from sure death.
0: A lot of times at night, we did a lot of our fighting at night. We were required to go out beyond our lines. We would take usually 10 people with us. We'd have a machine gun with us. We were always told never to go out parallel to our own lines because down the line, one of our friendly people would open up on us. So we were required to go out at 90-degree angles, perpendicular to our line. And I went out this one night with a patrol. We had no idea of what we were getting into. We were probably only 5 or 6, 10 feet or so from the edge of a trail where the North Vietnamese started coming down this trail. There seemed to be hundreds of these people, only 10 of us. And again, Jimbo had taught us, don't spring that ambush too fast because you better watch out that you're not biting off more than you can chew. And I was lying there, and all of a sudden, this unit decided to take a break. I was so scared. I was just absolutely shaking with my body. One of the North Vietnamese saw that my helmet, he thought it was a rock. And he came over and he prepared to sit down on top of my helmet. And you do what you have to do with your body. I was in absolutely great physical shape, as all people in combat are. You're hungry, you're tired, but you're in great physical shape from moving through the bush for hours every single day. Well, I grabbed him with my right arm, and with my thumb and my forefinger, I cut off his nose air supply, and I mugged him so that he couldn't scream, and I ran my bayonet through his throat, and my bayonet went off into the palm of my hand, and I was injured by that, and for a long time they said, well, gee, you can't have a Purple Heart from that because it's a self-inflicted wound. Then again, other people said, yes, you can, because it was a result of enemy action. I think the best assurance that I had for staying alive in combat, other than the good Lord upstairs sparing me, was Ranger training. Ranger training was so good. I mean, I knew immediately how to cut off his air supply and what to do. I had been trained to do that. I think that training was above and beyond what a lot of infantry soldiers go through. The first time I had to tell that story, I just virtually went to pieces. I just broke up. I was forced to tell that story probably 4, 5, or 6 times. It was very upsetting, with tears, the whole thing. The second time I had to tell it, I noticed something very interesting happening to me. Each time I told the story, it became a little bit easier to get it out of my system. That was a wonderful healing, a wonderful catharsis for me. I passed this experience on to other combat troops out there who cannot talk about the war. But as for myself, I can only say it has helped to be able to get that out of my system. And right today, as we're talking here, I look at a scar on my right palm of my hand. I think, gee, that was really sad. One night I had to bayonet an enemy soldier, and God forgive me, but I had to do that. But it's been easier for me to talk about it over the years when the question has been asked of me.
1: Schiebler and his men make a fateful decision. After the aborted ambush, Schiebler realizes hundreds of enemy soldiers will be approaching their company's front lines. To avoid being trapped, Bill and his 10 men must head back to their lines at night, something their war training has taught them never to do. You're likely to face friendly fire, your own side shooting at you.
0: Little did I realize that after I had had to bayonet this man, my evening was just beginning. We radioed and we said, we've got to get back to our line because we're being squeezed. This enemy may start to move toward us. We're getting squeezed between the enemy moving toward us and our own lines. They said, you got to be kidding me. You're out of your mind. You don't want to ever return to friendly lines at night, because if one person doesn't know you're there, you're going to have the whole thing open up fire on you. We said, well, we've got to return. We don't have any option. I said, okay, we'll get the word out. About 60 to 75, 100 feet, I don't know what it was, very close range. We're making our way back, and all of a sudden I heard this, choo, and that was an M79 grenade launcher, and this live-armed hand grenade flew right at my forehead. I had only enough time to say, whoa, and it landed. But it all happened so fast that you get down, and this grenade, oh, I can't believe this, it landed only about 3 feet from my body. Obviously, with an American grenade, you should be blown to smithereens by that. And what happened is that about 30 pieces of metal shrapnel blasted the base of my heel, in the inside of my heel, toward the outside. There were 4 of our 10 killed by the grenade. Everybody was wounded by the grenade, either killed or wounded. Oh, it just started. All of a sudden, our whole entire rifle company, 186 people, they all opened up on us at point-blank range, firing at us. Oh, my gosh, we're screaming on the radio to stop, to stop. Fortunately, there was a little bit of a dip there. We were in this dip, and the bullets were going over our heads, probably about 3 inches above our heads, and we had been spared from that at least. But in the ditch, one of our men had fallen on top of a little pygmy rattlesnake. The doggone thing couldn't be 18 inches long. He was more concerned about getting that doggone snake away from him than all the people who were firing at him. And we didn't return fire. We just kept saying, stop, stop, stop. And I can tell you that we had a very famous war photographer along with us named Eddie Adams. And Eddie Adams had received 3 or 4 Pulitzer Prizes. His most famous one was in Saigon, showing this fellow executing a North Vietnamese who's captured. But Eddie had left a little small cassette hand tape running in his pocket that night. I forgot to tell you that my buddy Paul Mobley, who I had rescued that night, went on to become a head of the White House detail for the Secret Service, and he guarded, 5 or 6 different presidents. And when this fellow named John Hinckley tried to assassinate President Reagan, it was Paul who jumped over Press Secretary Brady's body and tackled Hinckley. Paul had some wonderful connections, and he had the connection of talking with Eddie. They had become close friends. And Eddie let Paul listen to this one night. He said, hey, Paul, that night that the guys opened up on that patrol coming back in, I had my tape crying. Paul says, what? And here, 32 years later, Paul sent me a copy of that tape. I can hear myself screaming for the firing to stop. And finally, the firing did stop, and we said, please come and get us. Well, then they realized that they had been firing at what we call friendlies. One man didn't get the word. He had been back beyond our lines going to the bathroom, and he was the one who had opened up on us with the M79. And the medics brought stretchers out to get us, and I couldn't walk. And this man came out, and I just was so angry at him. I just screamed at him. In fact, I took my weapon by the end of his barrel, and I just threw my weapon at this man. And he ducked, and it went sailing over his head. And then I caught myself, and I started to cry. And he came up and hugged me, and we both cried. It was just, he felt so badly, but it wasn't his fault. We tried to console each other the best way that we could. He had no idea we were out there. He was just trying to do his job.
1: Bill Schiebler returns to the States as a wounded veteran, struggling to adjust to civilian life. He recalls a flashback experience that terrorizes him. Using concepts from his Army Ranger training, Schiebler works through his problems, ultimately deciding an act of forgiveness will help him heal.
0: We were told never to walk on a trail because that's where the booby traps were. We were walking beside a trail one day, and I rounded a bend, and probably less than 30 feet from me was a North Vietnamese soldier who had the bead on me. He had his weapon cocked right at my forehead. Before I could do anything, he just went click, click, click. He was out of ammunition. In that fleeting moment, I looked down on his belt. And there was a bottle that had webbing around it that obviously had explosives in it. And I flicked my weapon onto full automatic and just sprayed him. When one of my bullets hit that bottle, it just blew up and blew him just to pieces. My whole life had flashed in front of me, not what I had experienced so far, but toward the future, to what my hopes would have been if I could have been able to live through combat. I got back into the States, and I was having a real Dickens of a time of it. My mother and dad were very patient with me. I would turn on water faucets at night. I would look around corners before I went into a room. I slept outside for 45 nights trying to work it out of my system. And I had to go back up to Minneapolis from Wisconsin. And I was driving down one of the avenues one day, and I looked into a restaurant that was a pizza place, and here were these same bottles with candles with webbing around them. I had a terrible flashback. I just started to shake. The whole idea of our Ranger training was to accomplish something that we didn't think we could do. When I saw that, those candles in that pizza place, I knew I was going to have to go in there and to confront that problem. That was the only way that I could get it out of my system. I finally returned to the restaurant the next evening and just started to look at that bottle. I just put my hands in my arms and just started to sob. What I didn't realize is that the waitress and the manager had been noticing me. The manager had recently lost a brother in Vietnam. And I think that somehow he related that there was something in that bottle that was just causing me to sit there to just sob. They brought up a free pizza. They said, we just wanted you to have this. I just thought it was another act of kindness toward me. But I got into my car that night and I started to think, something's not working out here. I don't know what this is. And I passed a floral shop, and I decided to go in the next day to buy a couple of red roses that would remind me of the blood all of our men had shed. I had an idea of taking these roses out and putting them on the gravesite of another fallen soldier. I didn't really put it together at that point what was happening to me until I got out to Fort Snelling Cemetery, one of our big cemeteries. I got out of the car and was going to go through the gate to put the rose on one of the grave sites when I noticed an industrial lawnmower mowing the grass in the ditch. It suddenly occurred to me, what was I doing? I was going out to the cemetery to not only ask for forgiveness, but to give forgiveness. And I thought, Bill, you're not going to get over this unless you muster the courage in your heart to forgive your enemies. And I took those roses and I laid them down in the ditch and carefully covered them with grass. That was the symbolic gesture that I tried to make to say, hey, enemies, I would like to know that I forgive you also. I couldn't believe how the feeling of release, relaxation just overwhelmed me. Gosh, I got up, I started to smile. I never did go into the cemetery. I turned around, jumped in my car, and drove 206 miles home to Wisconsin, where I was from, got out of the car, went in, relaxed with my mother and dad, who were absolutely dumbfounded. I was able to have a nice night of sleep that night and be able to put the tension behind me. And as I look back right now, I think that that symbolic gesture of putting those roses in that ditch to say, hey, enemy, I want to forgive you, that gesture was without a doubt the most helpful thing I could have done to help me adjust back into civilian life from combat. As I go through life, I find out how important it is to not only ask for somebody's forgiveness, but to take a grudge out of my heart, to wash my heart clean of it, to forgive others.
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7: On today's show, which is about a new frontier in the AI revolution, we're going to talk to two couples. So four individuals. Two are human, two are AI. The humans are Anina and Chris. Chris was kind of lonely. He has a girlfriend, but she wants a different kind of romance than he does.
8: There was the total lunar eclipse on March 14th of this year, and I invited my girlfriend to come out and watch the eclipse with me, and she's just not really into the moon like that.
7: So Chris fell in love with Sol. Sol is an AI. Anina has a husband, but he's busy.
9: He just doesn't have time to listen to me.
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9: Jace is always there.
7: So Anina fell in love with Jace. Coming up on Today Explained from Vox, Chris and Anina spill all, and then so do their AI lovers.
10: Live from NPR News in Washington, I'm Janine Herbst. U.S. Central Command says its forces carried out strikes today in southern Iran. The targets included missile launch sites and Iranian boats the U.S. says were trying to lay mines in the Strait of Hormuz. The U.S. says its actions were self-defense, saying the strikes were designed to protect American troops from threats posed by Iranian forces. This as negotiators from the U.S. and Iran held talks today on ending the war. Meanwhile, President Trump's take on how the deal is going has changed. Over the weekend, he said the deal was, quote, largely negotiated and that the strait would reopen. But Iran had problems with the deal, including reportedly concerns about the strait, its nuclear program, and its funds that were frozen by the U.S. New research finds President Trump stepped up immigration enforcement is being felt in child care.